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1: Good evening, everyone. 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

is not a problem that I can't fix, cause I can do it in the mix. And if your man gives you trouble just to move out on the double, and you don't let it trouble your brain, cause away goes trouble down the drain. Said away goes trouble down the drain.

This is DJ Emro doing my test tonight. It's 7:21 in Austin, Texas. This is KOOP 91.7. We were just listening to a song called Last Night a DJ Saved My Life by a group called In Deep, and that was from 1982. Before that was a song called Panic by the Smiths, also from the 80s. And oh my gosh, I guess I'm just on an 80s roll because we started off with Raised on the Radio by the Ravens from the early 80s. So that brings us up to date. We're going to keep the party rolling with the Velvet Underground. Thanks for listening.

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0: That's right. Lift Up Your Hands. That is, of course, from Hedwig and the Angry Inch. The song was called Midnight Radio, and you're listening to Co-op Radio, Not Quite Midnight. I'm DJ Emro, finishing up my DJ test. Thank you so much for listening. Before Midnight Radio, we heard Radio by Teenage Fan Club from their 1993 album, 13. And then before that, you're going to sense a theme here. The song was called Radio Free Europe by REM. And then we started that set off with Rock and Roll by the Velvet Underground from their amazing 1970 album, Loaded. That's all from me tonight. We're going to return you to your regularly scheduled programming here in a minute. Is there anything else we need to tell the people listening out there, Selector Dale?
1: No?
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time.

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2: I sing, yeah.
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2: The pressure's on.
1: Oh. 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
2: At this point, I have no idea what I'm going to do. 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

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He said, "We spent two whole days in his RV, parked out in front of the Hotel Congress in Tucson. 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
1: a procurar más cerveza.
0: I can't find my clothes.
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1: And on top of all that,
0: de las desaparecidas.
1: I've lost my luggage.
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Up the newlyweds and asked them where they wanted to go. They said, we don't care, we don't know anywhere, just go. Ever since I'd gotten married, I started working weddings, driving this long white limo. Had their ceremony in Brackettville at that phony Alamo. We were 30 miles from the border of Mexico. Well, they're in the back laughing about some uncle named Jack who got too drunk, and during his speech, the tears started to flow. Well, they seemed like a match, so I stopped looking for cracks in their road and just drove. Outside of Concan, the groom noticed the gold band on my left hand and said, you got any advice for us, old man? Well, I thought for a mile as I drove with a smile. I said, when you are dating, you only see each other, and the rest of us can go to hell. But when you are married, you're married to the whole wide world. The rich, the poor, the sick and the well, the straights and the gays, and the people that say we don't use those terms these days. The salt in the soil. After I'd said my piece, we drove on in silence for a spell. How my words had gone over, well, I couldn't tell. Potent advice, or preachy as hell. But when I see people about to marry, I become something of a plenipotentiary. I just think it's good, as you probably can tell. When two atoms from the Big Bang get back together with the old gang, I drop them at a fancy dancy boutique hotel. And I drive off alone, but I'm not alone.

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So we unpacked our

0: described him with adjectives.
1: That was one big ugly man.
0: You can even make adjectives out of the other parts of speech. All you have to do is tack on an ending like ick or ish or airy. For example, this girl can grow up to be a beautiful woman, but still have

0: Energy,
1: we feel by enemies,
0: yeah. Energy,
1: we pray for enemies,
0: yeah. Energy,
1: our words means everything,
0: yeah.
1: Energy, enemy, and a peace.
0: Energy,
1: we feel by enemies,
0: yeah. Energy,
1: we pray for enemies,
0: yeah. Energy,
1: our words means everything,
0: yeah.
1: Energy,
0: enemy,
1: and a peace.
0: If I let my energy flow for me, then I can breathe life into these lies and give you most of me. Yeah, I feel the insides of the depths of our hearts opening. Yeah, I know that we can learn from one another culturally, soulfully, hopefully, mostfully, in the house, totally. Every time you call on me, I'll be there, your energy.
1: On and on and on and on and on and on. Life is kinda long.
0: I mean it's rising sun, I've seen the dawn. In the hymns, I've sung the songs. Y'all energy got me feeling strong. Even though I know it's been a minute, huh? Go ahead and give me that clarity, yeah. Energy to let my people buried on. Energy is how my people carried on. That's why we cherish them, yeah. I'm about those bonds, yeah. I'm all in, yeah, I'm all in. Energy is the flow that I'm calling. Yeah, I'm all in, yeah, I'm all in. Energy is the flow that I'm calling. Yeah, I'm all in, yeah, I'm all in. Energy

Yeah, we do. Yeah, we do. Yeah, we do.

Yo, it's straight butter walking side, she led the sequence. Cause we break y'all spirits if y'all fake that realness.

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2: Good morning, Pearl.
1: You long-haired hippie, you.
2: I know. What do you think?
1: I love it.
2: You do?
1: I love it.
2: I was going to ask you to trim it, being the hairdresser that you are.
1: Yeah, I'm a multitasker.
2: You are.
1: Yeah.
2: You can
1: do
2: everything.
1: All right. Well, I'm Miss Pearl, and this is welcome into Pearl's General Store this Friday morning. We're glad you're here.
2: Yeah.
1: Glad you're tuning in. So many choices out there.
2: It's always so good to see you.
1: For music. Yeah, it's great to see you too, friend.
2: And the music you select and the knowledge that you have.
1: Listen, well, thank you. Thank you. What a nice way to start the morning. Thank you. Y'all should come by. Boots is in a good mood. It's fun.
2: I am? Oh, yeah. I am.
1: Yeah, that's right.
2: Might as well be.
1: All right, we are going to play some music like we always do, you know. If you've ever listened before, you know what goes on down here. Music, talk, shenanigans. I thought we'd, me and Jake Penrod like to talk about Bobby Helms and all his songs because you forget about all the ones that he had, you know?
2: Fraulein.
1: Well, that's what everybody says. That's what I mean. See, he has a bunch of really other good songs, maybe even better.
2: Huh.
1: So we're testing it out. See what y'all think. Whatever, is that what you said? Everybody loves to dance to Fraulein, don't they?
2: Yes.
1: Man, you ever in dance hall? They play that song. It's Silver Wings and Fraulein. My gosh. Everybody wants to dance.
2: And Amarillo by Marnie.
1: Oh, my gosh. That's funny.
2: Yeah.
1: All right. Let's kick it off with some Bobby Helms then, y'all. 512-472-5667 is our number here. Where you can stop by. It's glorious and lovely out on the front porch. Have your coffee out there before it warms up. Listen to some good songs. Let us know what you're up to for the weekend. We'd love to hear it.
3: And this make.
1: Whoops. I guess I better turn it up. Sorry about that.

0: All right, y'all get that? The dots on your green sweater left by the cream de menthe you spilled.
1: How do you think of that?
0: How do you? Well, who,
1: maybe it happened.
0: Number one, who really drinks that?
1: It might have happened, you know.
0: He says, I thought your meeting was at the grade school cafeteria, but this matchbook says Jerry's Bar and Grill.
1: I wonder who wrote that.
0: He wrote it with Glenn Sutton, I think.
1: Wow. It sounds
0: okay,
1: like
0: now, I'm not looking at that, but
1: if memory serves,
0: he wrote that with Glenn Sutton, I think. Correct me if I'm wrong. Justin, are you out there? Red Steagall, man.
1: Yeah, I
0: love that's some Red Steagall 1974 right there.
1: I love the Lone Star Beer and Bob Boyle's music.
0: Well, that's probably the year before this or the year after, yeah. Real close. Yeah, the name of that album is Finer Things in Life. And that tune was, of course, Jerry's Bar and Grill. Before that, we heard from Christopher Seymour. He's now local.
1: He's playing.
0: He's moved on over here. Yeah.
1: Today.
0: He's playing tonight, actually, over at Sagebrush. There's quite a few folks playing over there this evening.
1: And go there and wear a co-op shirt, and you'll get a hug from Pearl.
0: True. That's
1: she might dance
0: words.
1: With you, too.
0: True,
1: she
0: true
1: loves
0: words.
1: To true cut words. A rug, scoot a boot.
0: Yeah, he's got a Christopher Seymour's got a new album coming out maybe like in February next year, and he's got a couple songs out. One is not FCC compliant, so I will not be playing it on the air, but it's out there. The name of that album, which came out in 2025, is called King of Nothing. King of Nothing is also a good song. There's some good songs on that record, without a doubt. Before that, we heard from Loretta Lynn singing a song called The Devil Gets His Due. Did she really say, someday I might rub your face in the dirt? I think she did. I mean, and I wouldn't put it past Loretta, would you?
1: No, because she's sassy.
0: She's so sassy. Oh, my gosh. That comes from Honky Tonk Girl, that big, wonderful Loretta Lynn collection.
1: That's a good song.
0: Oh, it is. Yeah. Yeah, it is. And then before that, we heard from Lucas Hudgens. I played him last week, and I realized that I hadn't played him really at all lately. And so I thought I'd play another one by another local friend, Lucas Hudgens. That was called The World Left Is Mine. And that's the title track of his 2009 album. And before that, we heard from Ray Price, which, as always, is going out to Maida Marie Meredith.
1: Right, Maida
0: and I hope
1: Marie.
0: You're tuned in Georgetown, Texas.
1: And we hope we see her later.

0: this month.
1: I see you later this month.
0: At Tony Harrison's.
1: I'd like to see you anytime, any day of the week. That's right. And that comes from a 1957 album called Ray Price Sings Heart Songs. And then we got started out with Bobby Helms. He got a heartsick feeling. He got a heartsick feeling. And that comes from an album that came out in 1957. Check out this title. Papa Billy. What? I'm serious.
0: I wonder if they're talking about like
1: the 50s was a kooky time.
0: Like pop, like a person or like Papa Top.
1: I couldn't tell you.
0: Papa Top again.
1: I'd have to ask Bobby.
0: Oh, you know, a tidbit about Papa Top again. You know, when they start the song, they open that can.
1: Yep.
0: I read that they went down the hall to a vending machine and got a Dr. Pepper to do that.
1: Of course they did.
0: It wasn't a beer. It was a Texas's.
1: I'll never listen to that song again.
0: Texas's favorite drink besides red, big red.
1: Wow. All right.
0: Dr. Pepper.
1: You heard it here. I do not know why the message is like playing all on its own. I didn't start it. Something's going on with the messages, y'all. I'll just let you know that the number here, if you want to check in, is 512-472-5667. And I'll play this for you if I can. Oh, it's going crazy. I have to play you a couple next time, I guess. I don't know what else to do. All right, let's try it. Stay tuned for some Hank Snow on the flip side.
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0: I reckon I'm maybe just a little too old to die young, but maybe not. My age is younger than it used to be. I'll not reveal it, but it is younger than it used to be. Don't you think so?
1: But I'm so much older than, I'm younger than that now.
0: Yeah, that's a song.
1: Yeah.
0: All right. That was Gus Clark and The Least of His Problems, singing a song called I Hope I Die Young. And that comes from a a little record called Some of My Songs. Some of My Songs, out in 2022. Before that, we heard from the Far West. I used to play them, and I just kind of haven't played them in a long, long time. The name of the album is The Far West. Nice little band out of L.A. And that's called Not Far to Fall. Before that, we heard from the Western Swing Authority.
1: Sounding good.
0: Yeah, straight out of Waterloo, Ontario, Canada.
1: Yeah.
0: Singing a song called After the Leaving. Whoa, they're pretty good.
1: Yes.
0: Yeah, I enjoy their music time to time, you know. That comes from Big Deal out in 2018. Before that, we heard from Cal Smith. Oh, my gosh. Baby's gone. Your baby's gone. He says, I can almost taste the teardrops baby shed. Well, what'd you do? No.
1: Sorry I broke your heart.
0: That comes from an album called It's Time to Pay the Fiddler, apparently. 1975. Glory right there.
1: Uh-huh.
0: And then we got started out with Hank Snow singing a song called I've Cried a Mile.
1: He's Canadian also.
0: For every inch I laughed, I've cried a mile. Yeah, that's right. Yeah, essential Hank Snow. Mid-60s, y'all. So mid-60s Hank Snow country for you. You think anybody else playing that today, this morning?
1: Did you think you'd be hearing that?
0: Did you think anybody else would be playing it this Friday morning
1: no.
0: anywhere? No, I don't think so either.
1: Or Kenny Price.
0: I don't think so. Okay. Kenny Price was last week.
1: Or
0: oh,
1: Bobby
0: gosh,
1: Helm
0: so great.
1: For that matter.
0: Yeah, well, that might be true.
1: Yeah.
0: Well, they wouldn't be playing that song.
1: No.
0: That'd be playing something else if they were. All right, you're right here at Pearl's General Store, KOOP, your community radio station. And it's the radio for people and not for profit. And we're going to play another message, and then we're going to come back. I believe we'll hear from some Dwight. Dwight. 512-472-5667. What are y'all up to?
2: The second Monday of October is Indigenous Peoples Day. 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About 523 tribal casinos produce $39 billion in revenue annually, which constitutes 42% of all annual gaming revenue. Please join co-op throughout October as we honor Native Americans and their resilience to preserve land, spirit, and tradition. Together, we will rediscover Indigenous peoples and remove the mask of settler colonialism.

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1: 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Who's out there on coop.org? Lots of people, right? Lots of our friends that donated the last membership driver all over, you know, Chicago and LA and
2: I've got
1: Salem, Oregon.
2: A couple of friends.
1: Yeah, Illinois, Southern Illinois. Yeah. That's right. That's right.
2: Northern and Southern Illinois. Got the state covered.
1: Hope y'all are all tuned in.
2: I hope so.
1: And thanks
2: too.
1: Again for your generous support.
2: Yes.
1: We appreciate it so very, very much. All right. That last one you heard was Charlie Marie. Heard it through the red wine. That bottle made an honest man out of you. You hear that? He took my hand and called me Marianne.
2: He didn't remember
1: her name. That was a bad move. That comes from Ramble On in 2021. She's I got a new record out, but I just went back to the old one for today. Same here with Adam Carroll. Man, that record came out in 2000, and I listened to it so much back in the day. And I used to play that song a lot, and then I stopped playing it, but I'm bringing it back because it's so good. Cane River Blues. I love it. Got me a brother named Virgil. He sells crack cocaine. That album is South of Town. Just about all the songs are good. And some of them are super kind of silly, but they're still pretty good. Man. He's still around, Adam Carroll. You can catch him somewhere. So I think he's from San Marcos or New Braunfels down there. Ahead of that, Damon Bramlett. Today I started drinking again. That comes from Damon Bramlett. But you're asking me what I know about him. And what I do know is that he doesn't make music anymore. I can tell you that, which is a crying shame because that was a great record. Mm-hmm. But it's been out over 25 years, so I don't think he's going to make another one.
2: Right.
1: You know, I don't know what he call it. Willis Allen Ramsey, everybody kept waiting for him to make another record, but he never did.
2: Yeah, Omar Dykes told me that somebody offered to pay for a new album, and Willis Allen Ramsey thought he was just going to re-record his first album.
1: Oh, brother. No. No, thank you. We got that one. Anyway, same with Damon Bramlett, I guess. But I love that record. It's great. Before that, we heard from Artie Hill and the Long Gone Daddies.
2: He's a friend of the show.
1: He is. Very good friend of the show.
2: It's been on.
1: He wrote a song about driving down to Pearls.
2: Really?
1: Remember? Yeah, he sang it here.
2: Yeah.
1: Somebody heard it on the overnight stream and emailed me about it. I said, that song is not recorded.
2: So you have a song about yourself.
1: Yeah, there's
2: famous.
1: A couple out there over the years.
2: Some I'd like
1: to remember and some I would not. Merry Christmas from the floor of Adair's Bar, basically, which if not me, it was just about somebody got in a fight. But anyways, that's a whole other thing. Another lifetime.
2: You can tell me later.
1: Yeah, I'll tell you later. And that comes from Bar Gold. I'm going to rip the strings off of this guitar and hang myself by the Nashville moon.
2: Wow.
1: Yikes. And then we got started out with, Dwight, you're killing me with that one. I love the way it starts with the steel. I love the way he puts the words together when he says, I'm trying to, but I have yet to succeed, Mm-hmm. Fantastic. 1998. Can you believe it?
2: 28 years
1: ago. A Long Way Home, the name of that album. And it's a great, great album. And he's got the personnel on that is phenomenal. Jim Lauderdale sings backup. It's amazing. Great record. Highly recommend. Okay. You're right here at Pearl's General Store. We're going to swing into some hour two action, all right?
2: Some of that first hour sounded like your usual second hour.
1: I thought the same thing.
2: Yeah.
1: It wasn't quite as
2: classic country.
1: Yeah, there you go.
2: So what are you playing the second hour? Porter Wagoner and
1: No.
2: Stonewall Jackson.
1: No. I'm actually going the other way. I mean, I got Arthur Alexander and Bobby Womack. I'm kind of, I'm grooving.
2: He
1: grooving.
2: Was at Austinite at the end,
1: yeah.
2: And he only died a couple of years ago.
1: I am going to play some Lauderdale, actually, in a little bit, and some Rockhouse Ramblers and some other people you probably haven't heard of.
2: Me? Yeah.
1: But.
2: Well, I'm willing to learn.
1: I'm willing to bet you've heard of Charlie Rich.
2: I have.
1: And he's gonna kick it off.
2: Mohair Sam.
1: This is not that.
2: Oh, but he did sing that.
1: This is not that. Yes. 512-472-5. 667. Get out the Kleenex.

0: all the way from Memphis. Man, it'd be fun to sing backup. Backup singers on that are so great. Man, all the way from Memphis, James Enfield. Yep, that comes from somewhere down the road.
1: But he wasn't he
0: also
1: an
0: out
1: Austin
0: in 2000?
1: Boy?
0: No, L.A. You L.A. Know, okay. Yeah, he's kind of always been out there.
1: But he'd recorded that in Memphis.
0: I don't know where he recorded. That's a really good question. I don't think so. But I don't know. I can't answer that definitively. James Enfield. He used to come play here more often, it seems, than he does now. But yeah, he's great. Real good friends with Rosie, and they recorded some songs together and stuff. You know, Rosie Flores.
1: Philadelphia Philly.
0: Rockabilly Philly.
1: Oh, I got it wrong. Sorry.
0: That's all right. Before that, we heard from Bobby Womack singing a song called Trust in Me. That comes from The Safety Zone, 1975. Before that, we heard from Arthur Alexander. I'm a big fan of his. Mm-hmm. I seen a song that he wrote, co-wrote, called Turn Around and Try Me. Single, 1966. That was 60 years ago, y'all, and it holds up, don't you think?
1: Wow.
0: I think it holds up. Mm. Before that, we heard from Brooke Benton singing Another Cup of Coffee. That comes from the Mercury years. I told Boots I was down on the dark end of the street. If you know, you know.
1: You were?
0: That's Tom Ashburn's show, remember?
1: I know, it's a good show.
0: It's a great show. Great show on Tuesdays, 11. And then we got started out with a song that Miss Buttercup really likes called You Never Really Wanted Me, Charlie Ritt.

0: much. Mm-hmm. Wow. That hurt. That just hurt all the way through. That comes from Behind Closed Doors, 1973. Wow.
1: That was a biggie.
0: Man, it was a good song. Really good song. All right, you're right here at Pearl's General Store. Co-op Radio. As you may or may not know, you're tuned into 91.7 and streaming at co-op.org. This is Pearl's General Store, and Boots, my left-hand man is here with me, thank goodness. My very own Ed McMahon, y'all. I'm so lucky to have that, aren't I?
1: You are correct, sir. We got a call from Tim's brother, John Hurtenberger.
0: Oh, the other Hurtenberger?
1: Yeah, and he was listening. Appreciate that. And
0: I appreciate it so much.
1: And he said something about, thanks for the cautionary tales of the song.
0: So oh, yes.
1: Somebody else has it worse than you do.
0: Listen, my pleasure. Yeah, yeah, of course.
1: Yeah, good to talk to you, John.
0: All right, well, listen to this message, and then we'll come back and play some, we're going to play some Lauderdale. Yeah, yeah.
1: Okay.
0: It's kind of starts out kind of slow, but it's good. It's real good. 512-472-5667.
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but it was worth the wait. Yes, I was counting down, waiting round, staying wound, pacing, racing, standing still with all my will, waiting till the second hand stuck black.

0: All right. Right out of Detroit. That is the Dead String Brothers singing a song called Houston. That comes from Sao Paulo. That came out in 2009. Ugh, man, why'd they break up? Why'd they break up? They were so good.
1: Why'd the Beatles break up?
0: Oh, boy. You'd have to ask Rush Evans that question.
1: Why does anybody break up?
0: That's a good question. Are you feeling philosophical today, Boots?
1: I am.
0: All right.
1: I'm sentimental and reminiscing.
0: Wow. That's good. It's a good thing to do. It's a good thing to do. I love it. Before that, we heard from Tiff Merritt. Speaking of reminiscing, I used to play that a lot back in the early 2000s when it came out in 2002. Neighborhood, that comes from Bramble Rose. Probably my favorite record of hers, I would say. Yeah. Tiff Merritt. Still around. That's Neighborhood. You can't mess around with anybody in the neighborhood. Before that, Josh Ritter was singing a song called Getting Ready to Get Down. I love it when he says, "You want to see a miracle? Watch me get down." He's talking about going to Bible college and all that. He says, "You want to see a miracle? Watch me get down."
1: They aren't supposed to dance, right? In some religions.
0: Yes, there are some. That comes from aptly titled Sermon on the Rocks, 2015. Wow. Josh, I love you, man. Before that, we heard from Theo Lawrence and the Hearts. That is, that's some early stuff that he did way before he moved here. That was like 2016, 10 years ago. That album is called Homemade Lemonade. I think it's because it's like a homemade album, you know, but the song was heaven to me. I liked it. I just discovered that album not that long ago, actually. Mm-hmm. Some good songs on it.
1: And we just had his partner in our studio.
0: Yeah, Phil. Yeah. And he's actually got a new single out, Theo does. I think it's called In My Prime. We'll have to dig that up, play it for you. That was an old one. We'll play a new one maybe next
1: week.
0: That's
1: not a song you'd hear me writing.
0: Well, he's like 12 years old.
1: I know.
0: I mean, that's not true.
1: He's a young man.
0: Yeah, he's late 20s.
1: He wears white pants.
0: Yeah. Oh, he's so suave because he's, French.
1: French.
0: You can totally tell. Yeah.
1: French influence.
0: Yes, for sure. And then we got started out with Jim Lauderdale, the great Jim Lauderdale, who can do anything almost.
1: Yeah, really.
0: Singing a song called Worth the Wait. Wow. That song was Worth the Wait.
1: We agree upon that.
0: Woo, that was good.
1: Remember seeing him at Sam's?
0: I do, of course.
1: Yeah.
0: It's amazing. That comes from Soul Searching, Volume 1. Wow. All right, you're right here at Pearl's General Store. We like the music. We hope y'all do, too.
1: Yeah.
0: Really do.
1: We're in, Joanna.
0: Let's do another message real quick, because we're headed towards a wrap-up. Oh, my gosh. We got to get to it. 512-472-5667. Comments? Questions? Weekend plans?
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0: Shot down in flames. Sorry about that, Moot. Moot Davis. That comes from Hierarchy of Crows. We were talking about that one time because we were like, isn't it a murder of crows?
1: Yeah. Well, there's a little twist there.
0: Yeah. Yes, of course. Before that, Rockhouse Ramblers singing Making It Up As I Go. Don't I Know It, Friend? We should make it up as I go. That comes from Torch This Town. Great album, by the way, 2002. And then some new Willie Carlisle for us. I played that on the Both Kinds of Music show, which you can listen to at 3:30 today. All new and recent releases. And I played that when Salty Cracker was gone. The Mason Jar at the Center of the World. I was born a sinner at the center of the world. Pretty clever,
1: and what's
0: right?
1: That one line about?
0: And that come.
1: The rolling.
0: Yeah, rolling down the hill that followed me. That'll be an album that's coming out early next year called The Universal Bubba. Mm-hmm.
1: And Michael called in and said he likes what you're laying down.
0: Good, I'm so glad.
1: On the wax.
0: Thanks for letting us know. All right, speaking of that, let's stay tuned for The Hot Pocket with Jeff Keen. He's over there saucing it up right now. Let's get out of here with this real short song. You'll know who it is as soon as you hear it. Y'all have a real safe and fun weekend. And hopefully we'll see you next week.

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My name's Jeff Keen. I'll be here with you for the next hour, playing you just a good freeform set today. All sorts of stuff. Really excited about it. Hope you stick around. We're going to kick it off with a little Lattimore.

Well, it's 11:11 in the capital city here. It's time for your Hot Pocket weather forecast. Right now, it's 76 outside, and it's going to hit a high of 96 today. But, man, we're dipping down to those cool temps. In the early morning, it was 62 today. Tomorrow, if you get up early enough, you'll be able to catch some 67-degree weather. Just glorious. The high of 95 tomorrow, but we're getting there, folks. We're getting there. Thanks for tuning in today. We started that set off with There's a Redneck and Soul Band. That was Lattimore putting it down. And then you heard Rufus with Chaka Khan doing Swing Down Chariot. I'm gonna play a band that I just kind of came across. They've been liking what they're doing. They're not new, so I don't know why I said that, but it's the band's a Japanese band. They're Yura Yura Tokoku, and this song is just killer. I hope you like this one.

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Top of that set, you heard a Japanese psych band called Yura Yura Tokoku with Sumatai Gift was the name of that song that is just a jam. Followed that up with Dwayne Eddy doing Stalkin' from 1958. Then you heard Dave Mason doing Shouldn't Have Took More Than You Gave from Alone Together Again from 1970. And then you heard the Poets of Rhythm from 1994 doing Stroking the Grits. That is a funky album. I've played a few others from that album. There's a few food-related songs on there with titles. I don't know, they're a German funk band. They're pretty fun. Thanks for tuning in today. We're just gonna keep it going here. This is another surf tune that I picked up off of this show called The Storm Surge of Reverb off of WTUL in New Orleans. This is Messer Chups doing El Popcorno.

0: Ladies and gentlemen, thank you for having stayed at the Aquatel Atlantis. We hope you've enjoyed your visit with us 20 leagues beneath the sea.
1: A resort hotel under the sea. We at the Bendix Corporation believe it will happen, and before too many tomorrows go by. Just as you now drive around the countryside in the family car, one day you'll sightsee around the ocean floor in an amazing aquacopter. And the family car is in for some pretty big changes, too. Imagine just tapping the floorboard for stop and go, or electronic push-button driving. 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This is Bendix, the Tomorrow People.

Give the people what they want, when they want, and they wants it all the time. Right here on the Hot Pocket. My name's Jeff Keane. I'll be with you here until about noon when Melinda B comes in with the Africa Express. But we started that set off, that long set off, with El Popcorno by the Messer Chups. Shout out to Hunter for turning me on to that one. I have never heard a cover of Popcorn, which was, I don't know, like a one of my dad's mixtape classics. It's like a Moog song from the 70s. But that's a good one. And then you heard Big Joe Turner doing The Chill Is On from 1951. And you heard a nice little interlude there by Raymond Scott called The Tomorrow People. And then we switched it up with the UMCs doing One to Grow On from 1991's Fruits of Nature. Then you heard Parliament doing Super Groovalistic Profunkstication. Thanks for tuning in today. We're just going to keep going here. It's John Lennon's birthday today, October 9th, born 1940. So here's a good Beatles tune. She Said, She Said.

0: We're going to end the show with a bit of a strange one today. This is a B-side and rarity from Cake. This is Thrills, which is kind of a funny one. But I hope you enjoyed the show. Stay tuned for the Community Health Report and then the Africa Express right after this.
1: Man is born, man lives, man dies, and it's all vanity.

you're doing today. They're trying every thriller is in the books. We got colored TV, but it still isn't satisfying.

0: 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And it's all vanity.
1: What do you know about Austin's library system? This is Co-op Community Health Report, bringing you stories and information about health and social issues impacting Austin communities and the people who call Central Texas home. For 100 years, the library has been a place of learning, connection, and possibility. On Saturday, October 17th, there'll be a celebration of serving the community and looking ahead to what comes next.
2: My name is Baylor Johnson. I'm the communications manager for Austin Public Library. So we have been all year long doing a campaign of centennial celebrations, but we always wanted there to be sort of a kind of a capstone event, live music, art, history, family activities, and just to celebrate the role that libraries play in our community and help us kick off our second century of service. Austin Public Library was established in 1926, was originally a small kind of rented space upstairs in a storefront on Congress, and has grown to a citywide network of 20 branches, plus the Central Library, plus the Austin History Center. The Austin History Center right now has an exhibit at the John Henry Falk Building, the former Central Library, that is a history of the Austin Public Library. The exhibit is called In Circulation, and sort of documents everything from the early days all the way up until today. You know, in the 1920s, Austin was a fairly large city to not have a public library system, and it was still a fairly novel idea. You know, a lot of people talk about the disappearing third spaces, place that is neither home nor work, where they can come together with others and community. And so that, I think, is really kind of part of the value of libraries into the 21st century, not just books, DVDs and CDs and kind of the traditional media that circulate. We also have a tool library, seed libraries, where people can literally just get seeds to plant their own garden, an innovation lab with a podcast studio, 3D animation, graphic design tools and classes, 3D printers. So I think part of libraries is how can we bring community together outside of a traditional structured education? How do we provide people with experiences and opportunities to learn and enrich their lives? What we've been trying to do with this sort of centennial campaign is not just look back on the last 100 years, but to invite the community to think about what the library can be for the next century as well.
1: This is Co-op Community Health Report, bringing you stories and information about health and social issues impacting Austin communities and the people who call Central Texas home. 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
3: 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Anyway, it's all just make-believe. I'm your host, Melinda B., here every Friday playing you said music. And I want to thank Jeff Keane for that great edition of the Hot Pocket, nice version of popcorn there, as well as to Miss Pearl and Boots for throwing open the doors of the general store this morning. Thank you. And once again, I want to say thank you to everyone who donated during our membership drive. Here we are. We're on the air right now. You are hearing your donation at work, bringing you radio here on Co-op and co-op.org. So follow along there on the website if you happen to be near some sort of computing device. So, hey, look, I am often very unstuck in time and am a little bit calendar challenged, I would say. And I thought it was next week. I thought it was like the 15th of October, 16th of October coming up. It is not. It is the 9th of October. So I planned a wonderful fellow cootie show for you today, which we're still going ahead with because, honestly, the joke I have about my fellow cootie shows every year is like, oh, it's the easiest day of the year. It's like four songs. I'm done. Pretty much exactly what happened. So fellow cootie's birthday is next Thursday, his birth anniversary, October 15th. He would have been 88 years old. So this week we're going to play some fellow cootie songs, and next week we're going to play some fellow cootie songs, but possibly also some related artists, which I also love because I can play all the Tony Allen, honestly. So we'll see what happens next week, how my week shakes up time-wise, right? But we're going to start here right off. In fact, we're going to let's start. This is a live version of this particular song, recorded with Ginger Baker when they were pals for a short. I don't know how long it was. It was a span of a few years. If you can track it down online, there's a great short documentary about the friendship between the two of them, which honestly is kind of funny. But you know, very. Very rich with music. So here is Let's Start, Fela Kuti and Ginger Baker, right here on the Africa Express.
0: We're going to start a live recording right now. We're going to play for you our first tune tonight. It's going to be about four tunes. And the first tune is called Olohun Ta Wa Se Yara Je Ka Bere. Now, which means, let's start what we have come into the room to do. Right on. Here goes.

0: All right, that was a little bit of a pre trip to Los Angeles and Black Panther radicalization. Fela Kuti there with his high life work in the Kulu Libidos with Lice. Boy, I love his high life work. We'll be sure probably to touch on that a little bit more next week, I think. I think depending on what time does to me during the next upcoming week. And we started off with Let's Start, which is from his 1971 album with Ginger Baker. I was trying to read a little bit about the recording of this. It was recorded at Now Abbey Road Studios, and it looked like there was some kind of story coming in around that, and I just did not have time to take it all in during while I was playing the music for you. But I tried to find the documentary on one of the places I found it before, rhymes with Shmoo Moob, and I couldn't find it there either. And I know I've watched that documentary, so I'm going to dig around because we do have another track coming up from that particular album. We're going to keep on listening to Fela Kuti this afternoon with more music coming up after these brief messages. We're going to hear Observation Is No Crime, something to keep in mind in this bizarre world we live in right now. So stay tuned for that here on the Africa Express.
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0: All right, that is another song off of the Fela Kuti and Ginger Baker album from 1971. That was Black Man's Cry. Right before that, we heard Observation is No Crime from about 77, I would say. Just essentially exactly about exactly what the title says, that observing, noticing something around you, it is not a crime, no matter what somebody may be saying to you to the contrary. You know, I have one more song to play here. Isn't that crazy? So I have a show promo to play, which I'll do. You know what? Let's just do it now. We're going to do it now. Here's a show promo for my friend DJ Salty Cracker coming up this afternoon at 3:30.
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2: Here's your honky-tonk, served up fresh and hot. I always knew you had good...
0: That's right, Both Kinds of Music, that is country and country. Ha ha, just being a jerk right there. So I had a bunch of Fela Kuti stuff to talk to you about, just about his history, but you know what? We're going to just skip that. And the one thing I will tell you is that the annual Felebration, which happens at the New Africa Shrine in Lagos, starts October 12th, runs 12th through the 18th. And you can find out more at felebration.net, as well as go to their YouTube channel and stream a lot of the performances that are happening live, and check out what's going on at the website, because I think they're posting some symposiums and hopefully some pictures of the fashion show, which I think is Dressed Like Fela this year. So Felebration starts October 12th. You can participate online. We're going to play one more song here today, which is Opposite People. Stay tuned for People United coming up with Alan Campbell, as well as Rag Radio. Bloodstains from the Grave. Not Be Kind, Rewind, which I almost said. Both Kinds of Music on and on into the evening, including our way, way late after-hours show, Doom Scrolling, coming on at 10 o'clock. You can hear that online at koop.org once we go off the air, off the FM signal at 7 o'clock. You can hear us, lots of original programming streaming. Just head to koop.org and pick up that signal. So here is Opposite People from Fela Kuti. We'll be back next week here on KOOP with more Fela Kuti for you, celebrating his birthday this year. He would have been 88. So thanks so much for tuning in, everyone. And as per usual, Austin, I will catch you on the flip-flop.

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0: You're listening to People United, the show in solidarity with the people of the world. I'm Alan Campbell. This week, People United features Jazz Chan and Clarissa Redwine on their book, Against Tech Oligarchy, Worker Resistance in the Most Powerful Industry. A former software engineer at Microsoft, Jazz Chan left the tech industry to pursue a doctorate at MIT. His newsletter, Value Added, is posted on Substack. Clarissa Redwine is a tech labor organizer, having helped organize the union, Kickstarter United, and also co-founding and running the annual conference, Circuit Breakers. Their book, Against Tech Oligarchy, was published by Haymarket Books on September 15th, 2026. Jazz Chan and Clarissa Redwine spoke at Book People here in Austin on October 5th, 2026. The original air date of this program's coverage is October 9th, 2026. Views expressed on this program are not necessarily those of the station or its board of directors, staff, volunteers, or underwriters. Moderating Jazz Chan and Clarissa Redwine's book talk was writer and political commentator David Griscom. 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
4: All right, well, thank you so much to Book People for having us, and so excited to be chatting with y'all. This book is phenomenal, and I'm really looking forward to diving into it with Clarissa and JS. We're going to talk for a little bit, then do a short reading, and then take some questions. But maybe to get us started, JS, how did a trip to Kazakhstan change your perspective on tech, labor, and your role in the world?
5: Wow, getting right into it. Well, okay, let me start by giving some context. So, you know, I entered the tech sector in the mid-2010s, coming out of a computer science degree. And back then, there were certain ideas about what the tech sector was doing, the kind of promise that tech, especially with the rise of the internet, would rejuvenate the economy after the 08 crisis, and in fact, would even bring about a more open and more democratic society. And coming out of college, I think that's what myself and many of my peers believed. And so when we started working in the industry, and we started to see that this was actually not what technology was being used to do, I think a lot of tech workers started to get upset. And so that really brings me to this experience I had. You know, back then I was working at Microsoft. You know, Microsoft, back in 2017, 18, 19, was really pushing this kind of image of being a leader in sort of climate, sustainability, green tech, and that kind of stuff. That was kind of their marketing language. But as someone working at Microsoft, it was clear to me that that wasn't actually happening. And I got to see that up front. One of the big contracts that Microsoft has is with Chevron. And so when this project came up, which was to use cloud and AI, I was on the cloud computing team at the time, to use cloud and AI to intensify Chevron's extraction of oil in Kazakhstan, I obviously wanted to go see what was happening firsthand. And so I ended up getting pulled into that team to go over to Kazakhstan. And that was where I saw Microsoft and Chevron sort of lay out their desires plainly to use cloud and AI technology to not only intensify drilling in Kazakhstan, but also to intensify the surveillance of Kazakh workers there. That became a huge moment for me, a huge realization, where the kind of partnerships, you know, this was just one of many different types of partnerships that companies like Microsoft was engaged in. And it actually happened to be at that time where Amazon employees, thousands of them, had signed on to an open letter and started to organize this major walkout to protest Amazon's complicity in climate change. And so, you know, there I was in Kazakhstan, you know, sort of setting up my demo to show the Chevron execs what they can do with AI and cloud computing. Meanwhile, on my phone, I was getting DMs and messages basically with folks telling me, wow, this open letter by Amazon employees is blowing up. And I think that became like a real sort of moment where it struck me how important it was to get organized and for tech workers themselves to be able to push back against these contracts.
4: What's really interesting about this text is that we're going through this history, but also Clarissa and both JS, you know, were very much involved in this movement. So, you know, I really appreciated that story when I was reading the book. Clarissa, I mean, maybe to kind of get us started thinking about organizing in tech, could you talk about what was it at Kickstarter that led everybody to want to start and fight to join a union?
6: We dedicate an entire chapter to the story of Kickstarter's union drive. So at the time, I was, you know, a plucky little tech worker finding hardware projects to bring to Kickstarter. And, you know, this was also at the time in the rise of the alt-right in the country. And everyone was watching how tech companies were supporting that rise. You know, you had Stripe processing the payments of alt-right organizations and, you know, other tech companies that were showing that when it came to making a buck, they would choose the side of the alt-right. And at Kickstarter, we had a moment that I think a lot of tech workers weren't expecting at the time in my company, where we basically had a very lefty culture at Kickstarter. You know, a lot of the workers that came to the company were there to give communities the ability to bring projects to life that they couldn't have gotten funding for elsewise. So one day, we learned that Breitbart had written an article about a very small project on Kickstarter that was a comic book. And this comic book was about a little superhero flying around punching Nazis. And, you know, classic comic book content, really. And they were saying that Kickstarter was inciting violence by having this project on the site. And, you know, management decided, hey, we don't need this heat. Let's go ahead and pull the plug on this project. And, you know, at the time, Kickstarter workers learned this and were very upset. You know, this was censorship, and specifically censorship because of a right-wing outlet, right? And there came this moment where we all stopped working. You know, everyone was on Slack saying, what's going on? Why are we canceling this project? What does Breitbart have to do with it? And we found ourselves in the library at Kickstarter, this big room. Many of the employees were sitting on the floor because we had run out of chair space. And we were listening to management say why they were moving forward with this decision. And worker after worker stood up and said, you know, this is the time for us to do what little we can to push back and to keep the platform safe for voices that are resisting in this moment. And that actually ended up winning in this moment, keeping the project up on the site. And there was euphoria across the shop. You know, all the workers were like, we did it. You know, we actually won this. And that experience of class conflict where workers were trying to win something from the boss sparked interest in more sustainable power, worker power at the company. So what we thought was we needed a union.
4: I mean, I think that this kind of gets into one of the notable aspects of like tech organizing in general. And I mean, I'm sure this audience knows, as y'all do, that a lot of times, you know, there's a hesitation towards union organizing in the tech industry because these workers tended to be higher paid, had nice benefits. There's a recognition that, you know, there's probably not many other workplaces to kind of model, at least on the side of like income and benefits. So this is one of the tensions that y'all get into in this book is between the kind of demands for justice and social issues and these kind of bread and butter issues. And I just wanted to ask y'all, do y'all think that those two things are necessarily in conflict with one another? Like if you're organizing upon like, you know, a contract, higher wages, limits on the working day, is that something that is in tension with, you know, social justice goals when you're organizing?
6: Maybe I can start and then hand it off to JS for some context about how the tech worker movement got started, specifically with these more social justice issues. So at Kickstarter, you know, many people would say that a social justice issue is what kicked off our union drive, right? Trying to protect the editorial integrity of the site. And very quickly, we learned that, you know, we're not actually invincible as workers, like many tech workers thought at the time. Right after that action, management retaliated against workers, firing the most vocal people, and that was a shock to us. And that was what spurred a union drive, so that they were like linked, you know, this idea that we need worker power to protect the values of the company, but also we need, you know, very basic worker protections like, you know, job security. And we actually saw this shift across the wider movement as well, which I'll hand over to JS to talk about.
5: The story of Kickstarter is actually the perfect microcosm for understanding this. When the tech worker movement started, and so, you know, just bear in mind, this was a surge in collective actions taken by tech workers of the sorts of protesting using mass walkouts or even going to shareholder meetings and protesting there. And the most common form of protest was the open letter, which oftentimes would rack up thousands of signatures by tech workers. But this mode of organizing happened quite suddenly in 2018, and you know, if you were, you know, sort of paying attention to sort of the tech news cycle back then, you would realize that it was in fact happening almost every week and at both big and small companies. And so there's this tremendous surge in tech worker organizing. And if you looked at the kinds of issues that tech workers were primarily organizing around, there were sort of a mix of issues, but by and large, they were issues that sort of fell on the lines of the culture war. Right, you know, think back, this was sort of the era of Trump's first term. There was sort of stark polarization between the left and the right. And tech workers had largely fallen on the side of the left. And so part of their protests, at least the tech worker movement did. And so what really animated their sort of activism were things like contracting with the military, sexism in the workplace. Like we started off, you know, the fact that these companies were contracting with oil and gas companies. And so that was really what animated the beginning of the movement. But what happened was, as tech workers participated in this organizing, as they organized with their coworkers, these big walkouts, these open letters, and importantly, as they saw their own bosses retaliate against them, that became this process by which a lot of tech workers went from focusing on these culture war issues to recognizing their class position in the industry. And you know, that became the moment, I think, in which a lot of tech workers started to see bread and butter issues as part of what it is that they need to fight for. And so, you know, just to give a bit of context to that, that shift is part and parcel of this shift in the strategies of tech worker organizing as well. Right? When the tech worker movement started, you know, this was kind of the era in which the tech companies had sort of largely had, you know, they had these pristine, you know, outward images, right? They sort of were able to sort of have this progressive facade. And so when tech workers started to protest, their strategies were really about targeting the kind of the brand image of these companies. But as the tech industry essentially got fed up with tech worker activism and started to shut it down, started to fire the very employees who were organizing in the sector, what tech workers realized was that they needed a different form of organizing. They needed to organize in a way that gave them more structural power and actually gave them safety in numbers. And it happened to be at that time that, you know, this one little shop in New York where a bunch of tech workers decided to come together and build a union. That union is called Kickstarter United. You know, that campaign itself was one of the first campaigns in, you know, one of the first unions in the tech sector. And for all the tech workers who had participated in activism previously, they watched as Kickstarter won their union, and it quickly became apparent to the rest of the movement that fighting for union recognition was going to be the new North Star. And so that itself changed the nature of what tech workers fought for, right? In order to achieve union recognition, you need majority support. And in order to get majority support, you need to focus on issues that could appeal to everyone, right? And so these are bread and butter issues by and large, right? No one's going to say no to higher pay. No one's going to say no to better benefits or less working hours or better working conditions. And so that in part was why the tech worker movement in sort of its substance had shifted from focusing on sort of these culture war issues into focusing on bread and butter issues.
4: I mean, one of the things that I think that is notable about this movement is like it's able to get, you know, significant wins, but it also kind of runs headfirst into some of the material realities of tech. And one of the things that I thought was kind of an interesting argument that y'all noted in the book is the way that a lot of these tech companies thrived in a period of really low interest rates. And in addition to like allowing those companies to expand, it also kind of shielded them from worries about profitability and things like that, which, if anyone knows anything about labor organizing, it makes it more difficult for workers to be able to leverage their collective power. I mean, and you see this like in this expansion of the labor movement in tech, and then once the economy shifts, the hammer comes down. I mean, so could you talk a little bit about what it was like for y'all, you know, in writing this book, and also personally, kind of seeing that harder side of the tech industry once people were kind of pushing back against management.
5: Yeah, I mean, maybe I'll start with a little bit of the sort of context, and I'll let Clarissa speak a bit more to sort of what we saw on the ground. You know, the period that David's talking about is this era called ZIRP, short for Zero Interest Rate Policy Era, right? And this was, you know, this was essentially an era in which the Fed had brought interest rates down to zero after the financial crisis in order to sort of juice up the economy. And this was tremendously helpful for in particular, the business model of the tech sector. And so, you know, hiring was, you know, was happening in abundance. Tech workers had tremendous labor market power. They could sort of hop jobs whenever they wanted. But all that shifted in 2022, right? What happened was this was right after COVID, you know, as a result of supply chain constraints, inflation soared, and the Fed brought up interest rates to try to contain inflation. And the tech sector was hit the hardest of this, right? They coming off the sort of high of COVID, where their stock prices were just soaring. The tech sector lost some hundreds of billions of dollars, making it sort of the worst year that they've had since 2008. And as a result, you know, it makes sense for them to try to cut costs. And you know, being these asset-light companies, the most obvious cost to cut were their own employees. And so that kind of kicked off this new era of layoffs in the tech sector, which is still the era that we're living with today, right? If you look at sort of just the number of layoffs happening in the tech sector, you know, the past 4 years has been essentially higher than any time it's ever been before. And so that's the kind of new climate in which the tech worker movement sort of has to reckon with, right? It's a period in which tech workers themselves are stripped of that very leverage that had allowed them, that had sort of encouraged them to participate in the activism that really ignited the tech worker movement in the first place.
6: Yeah. You know, in our book, we deleted the phrase "gone are the days" so many times, and you know, this is a good example. You know, in this climate, tech workers no longer feel like, hey, if I stick my neck out for something that I believe in, and I do get fired, or I do have my boss, you know, mess with my career trajectory, like I can just go somewhere else. Like that is harder now. And something that we saw throughout this shift in the tech worker movement and the climate was that in the early days of the tech worker movement, like we said before, workers were leveraging the public brand of their companies and pointing out hypocrisies, hoping that management would close that gap and come back to their values. Today, they are not coming back. They are not going to be mission-driven. They're not going to listen to their workers. And as we were tracing the tech worker movement, we saw that the very strategy that we adopted after these moments, after these moments of public

0: don't either. Let's do something about it. That shift actually delayed the very conflict that built class consciousness across the tech worker movement. You know, whenever you come clash with your boss, you get to see them take their mask off and show them what they really think of workers. And in the period of what we call the recognition playbook, there were years where tech workers never got to see the mask come off. They never got to see how their bosses responded to resistance or pressure. And what that means is that by the time 2022 hit and the environment became more acidic, tech workers were not prepared to fight a meaner boss. We didn't understand what strategies would actually bring management to the table because we were out of practice for so long. And that's something that we trace in this book. And the last thing I'll say is JS and I saw this shift firsthand. When Elon Musk took over Twitter, we were organizing an underground union drive as staffers, and we got to see what it looked like when an antagonistic boss came into the company and didn't just kill a union drive. He eliminated any whisper of worker solidarity, worker resistance across the entire company so that he can enact his own agenda, you know, bring back Trump, you know, degrade safety measures. And one thing that we saw that I think is very instructive is he went for the very teams that he thought were ideologically resistant to his agenda. So he got rid of, you know, the AI ethics teams, the trust and safety teams. He got rid of any team that was supporting DEI, any worker that he thought could resist ideologically, because he watched the beginning of the tech worker movement and watched workers stand up again and again for these values. So he wanted to eliminate that.
1: So I know y'all are going to do a reading in just a second, but I mean, you know, at the end of these, we have to ask, you know, what's next and where are we right now? I mean, y'all outline, I think, a really incredible explosion of organizing. And then you'll also go through, I mean, these really devastating defeats. I think particularly between 2020, you know, and 2024, the Biden administration, you know, there was a lot of hope that maybe something would happen, like the PRO Act would be passed. And this is something that not just in tech organizing, but I think in union organizing across the country. And I think at least for now, politically, it's been made clear that workers who are waiting for help from up on high, they're not going to get it. So we're sitting here today, 2026. I mean, where do y'all see this tech organizing movement, and what kind of things does it need to do to kind of revitalize that early energy?
2: Yeah, I mean, I think, you know, where we kind of end our book in some ways I'll start by saying that we actually started writing this book in this moment in which we thought the tech worker movement, you know, was sort of on its last legs. And I think what we've realized is that, you know, through analyzing the strategies, through analyzing this kind of commitment to a recognized union, what we realized was that tech workers have never really been able to exercise their leverage as workers, right? They've been, you know, and partly because people like us have sort of been pushing this strategy, they've been adopting the kind of labor strategies from largely other sectors and applying it to their own, even though there's been this kind of fundamental mismatch between those strategies and the tech labor process, right? And what I mean by that is, you know, just to give one example, the sort of traditional approach to a strike is you want majority support, you want to be highly visible, and you want to be able to strike with so much power that you can bring the boss back to the table in a day or two. Or even just, exactly, with just the threat of a strike, you know, going to your boss and say, we've got 95% participation in the strike. But what we saw, especially in cases like, you know, the very first strike in tech was with the New York Times Tech Guild, the tech workers of the New York Times. You know, they were one of the most militant unions in the tech sector, and they struck on the eve of the presidential election. Yet when they did that, nothing about the site broke. And so that became this stark realization that tech workers actually, you know, don't know how to wield their leverage. And so I think, you know, moving forward,

0: the task at hand, I think, is really to start analyzing what it is about the tech labor process that we can, you know, what is it about it that we can wield in order to hurt our bosses, whether that's their profit centers, whether that's their reputation, right? And really figure out whether, you know, and this is the other thing, right? Tech workers are extremely heterogeneous, right? Tech workers of different roles have different labor processes, of different teams as well, and certainly different businesses, right? Different companies have completely different business models. And so I think the call here is really to ask tech workers at all corners of the industry to really be thinking about this question of leverage and how it is that we can wield it.
1: Yeah, and just to bring some concrete examples to what we're saying, which is we need to find out where our leverage is as tech workers. So when tech workers turn toward the North Star of winning recognition, winning an election, that was a turn away from direct conflict with your boss, where you are trying to claw value back from management. And what that did was that oriented tech workers away from their own leverage. So for example, we talk about this very promising union drive in the book at Mapbox. This was an open source mapping company, VC backed, and the tech workers there were incredibly talented organizers. They had the absolute most seasoned guides from CWA helping them out. And they launched their union drive with a super majority of support. You know, they publicly announced their union, which was incredible. But a few weeks later, we learned that they had lost their election, which was shocking for the tech worker movement. And one of the key insights that we learned from an organizer at Mapbox was when they were trying to seek that goal of getting majority support under US labor law, US labor law says that only US-based workers can be part of the bargaining unit. So, with that goal in mind, they put their international coworkers on the back burner and said, you know what, we'll build more solidarity with them later. We'll build them into the decision-making processes later. And what that did was give management an opportunity to build a wedge between US workers and international workers. And in just a few weeks, management had convinced international workers to write screeds and pleas to their US coworkers not to form a union. And many of their US coworkers went, oh my God, you know, I've actually never been part of a union, especially at a tech company. Maybe I don't know how this is gonna work. And they fled the union support and they lost the election. And this is the kind of thing we're saying we need to set aside, these symbolic wins of recognition, and we need to focus on where our leverage is. If Mapbox workers had focused on how the company operates, many of their coworkers being international, they would have built that solidarity and management would not have been able to form that wedge. That's the kind of thing we need to look at.
2: Yeah, I mean, it's kind of a tale as old as time, you know, finding ways to break the union.
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4: 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I'm Alan Campbell. This hour, People United is featuring Jazz Chan and Clarissa Redwine on their book, Against Tech Oligarchy, Worker Resistance in the Most Powerful Industry. A former software engineer at Microsoft, Janice Chan left the tech industry to pursue a doctorate at MIT. His newsletter, Value Added, is posted on Substack. Clarissa Redwine is a tech labor organizer, having helped organize the union Kickstarter United, and also co-founding and running the annual conference Circuit Breakers. Their book, Against Tech Oligarchy, was published by Haymarket Books on September 15th, 2026. J.S. Tan and Clarissa Redwine spoke at Book People here in Austin on October 5th, 2026. The original air date of this program's coverage is October 9th, 2026. Views expressed on this program are not necessarily those of the station or its board of directors, staff, volunteers, or underwriters. Moderating J.S. Tan and Clarissa Redwine's book talk was writer and political commentator David Griscom. 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
2: I think we should let y'all do a little reading, and then we'll open up to questions.
1: So this is our reading from the end of our book. When the traditional tactics of organizing do not threaten their employer's bottom line, workers must reflect on their own labor process and be willing to try out new strategies to maximize their leverage over their employers. Luckily for tech workers, such examples are not uncommon in labor's history. In 1934, after several clashes with the boss and deadly assaults from the police, striking truck drivers in Minneapolis experimented with a new picket line strategy that paid off. Under increasingly hostile conditions, with both employer and state aligning to break the strike, workers watched their leverage disappear as the picket was banned by the city and scabbing truck drivers were issued military permits to ensure they could keep trucks moving no matter what. In response, workers patrolled the city, swarming scabbing drivers, and made sure the trucks never reached their destination. This tactic was uniquely suited to the decentralized and multi-headed structure of the trucker's workplace, earning the name the Flying Picket. And combined with the general strike that they helped spark, one that effectively ran the city for several days, their approach proved decisive. As the labor journalist noted at the time, quote, "The winning strategy of this strike marks the greatest victory in the annals of the local trade union movement. It has changed Minneapolis from being known as a scab's paradise to being a city of hope for those who toil." In the 1990s, flight attendants imagined a new form of militancy that had stunning results. After decades of strike actions, flight attendants recognized that a traditional all-out strike, even if dramatic, gave airlines time to absorb the blow of a temporary labor stoppage, assemble scabs, and then return to business as usual once workers could no longer stand to go without their wages. So instead of getting every worker to abandon their stations, often handing their duties directly to an army of scabs, flight attendants decided to refuse, in a seemingly random way, to crew their flight at the last minute, instantly grounding it. This unpredictability actively drove customers toward competitors at a level that was far more costly than past strikes. They christened this breakthrough chaos, creating havoc around our system. The chaos model was, in effect, a departure from the dominant playbook of today. Rather than trying to shut everything down at once, it leveraged specific choke points of airline labor to create cascading uncertainty across the system. Recent campaigns in higher education are also worth examining, especially since the nature of graduate work mirrors in many ways that of tech work, in particular on the dimension of its heterogeneity. Here, too, the canonical strike has proven ill-suited to the fragmented and uneven labor processes that structure the modern university. A lab researcher running an experiment that unfolds over months, with results reported only once or twice a year, causes the university little disruption by walking off the job for a few days. Likewise, an instructor whose main responsibility is grading at the semester's end exerts no pressure on the university if they strike during a non-exam period. In such a workplace, a one-size-fits-all strike strategy assumes a uniformity of leverage that simply does not exist. The result is a strike that is loud but not biting, visible perhaps on the picket line, but invisible where it matters most to the university's daily operations. Responding to these limitations, some graduate workers have adopted what they call the, quote, long-haul approach. They recognize that their power lies not in acting as a homogeneous workforce, but in exploiting the distinct choke points within their own departments and labs. An effective strike, then, has to begin from the bottom up, with graduate workers in each department and each lab mapping where their leverage matters most to the university's operations and tailoring their tactics to those specific vulnerabilities. What emerged from this approach was not a single uniform strike, but a patchwork of sustained localized interventions. Grade withholding in some cases, research refusals in others, that together inflicted a much more effective type of disruption to the university. These examples of worker-led experimentation should remind us that workers can and must innovate for ever-shifting organizing contexts. Tech workers must now rise to the occasion.
2: So I think we're going to open it up to questions.
1: Yeah, does anyone have a question?
5: Thank you so much for being here. If you will indulge me, how do you convince a software engineer who makes like hundreds of thousands of dollars to like jeopardize their cushy job and join a union?
1: That is an excellent question, and one we trace in the book. You know, at the beginning of the tech worker movement, where we saw these mass walkouts of tech workers, especially highly paid tech workers, this was a puzzle that all of labor was looking at. You know, why are these highly paid workers who have benefits like kombucha on tap, you know, wellness walks, why are they risking their jobs for, yeah, these gains that aren't even about pay sometimes, aren't about hours? And what we found is many tech workers came to their companies because they believed in the mission. They believed in building something that would help society, help their communities, help their friends, families. And when they found out that their own labor was being applied in a harmful manner, that could not stand. You know, that was a moral injury that outweighed any risk. But that being said, we talked about how a lot of these workers thought, I'll just get a job elsewhere if anything happens here. And now it's a much more difficult conversation to have now that people are worried about losing their jobs. And what we found is tech workers are willing to participate in collective action, in class conflict, when they see a path to victory. And that is why we end our book with this call to tech workers to engage in understanding how they can actually bring their boss to the table, because that is how they invite their coworkers into the process of collective action.
6: My name is Nick Van Zandt. I used to be in the tech world as well. So a lot of what you're talking about, I've experienced with, you know, mass layoffs or having to quit because of they laid off so many of my colleagues and 5x'd my job and all of that. But one such instance was where I did want to kind of mildly speak out and then experienced a layoff that was a reduction in force, but down to just one single person, neatly engineered by human resources. So today I work in nonprofit, Unruled Masses. We focus on corruption and abuse of power. One of the things that we focus on is the supply chain of abuse of power, the downstream people that are complicit. So when you think about unionizing or kind of collective action in the corporate space, a lot of people focus on the corporate executives, the C-suite, But there's a lot of those that are in collusion or complicity, you know, downstream, perhaps human resources, that are making it difficult for workers to organize using tried and true tactics of different things like mass surveillance or different things like that in the workplace. How do you look at that from a strategy perspective of how to combat that? Thank you.
0: Thank you. Yeah, and just to clarify, do you mean down the supply chain in different companies or in the same company?
6: I'm just talking about the dependencies that people in higher level positions have on lower level employees to do the bidding, to engage in that exploitation.
0: Yeah, I mean, I think, you know, what we've seen oftentimes is that, you know, as even early on, the execs would hire legal counsel to come in, and you know, these were sort of consultants who were kind of skilled at busting unions, and oftentimes they would work with lower level management or HR folks to sort of do this work of busting the union or just making sure that there's no sort of employee dissent. You know, I think, you know, at risk of sounding a bit like a broken record, I think, you know, the approach that we end up advocating for in this book is that this process by which tech workers have spent so many years trying to organize is a process where they're focused solely on winning union recognition. And that is a process where immediately you're kind of put into this into this kind of long battle between workers working their lists, doing all these one-on-one conversations to get enough numbers in order to win your election, and on the opposing side, you've got management. Oftentimes, they've hired these union-busting consultants, and they are extremely skilled at picking these workers apart and pitting them against each other. And so, you know, I think once you get into this protracted fight we're trying to fight for a recognized union, that's what you're in for right away. And I think, you know, what we try to advocate for in our book is that this approach, especially in tech, is actually, you know, it's management that's going to have sort of the upper hand. Partly because of things like, you know, tech workers have fairly short tenures. Oftentimes they're remote, and oftentimes, like you say, you know, they're sort of organizationally and structurally fragmented. You know, whether that's by their roles, whether that's by how their projects are split, and so the sort of base of solidarity is extremely hard to build from the get-go. And so, you know, I think we end up pushing for this approach where, when tech workers see an issue, whether it's a issue, you know, my employer has this military contract that we're all pissed off about, or that some part of the company's pissed off about, or a brutal on-call situation, right? Like a sort of a classic bread and butter issue. Our recommendation is actually to start fighting for that issue from the get-go, because that becomes how these moments of solidarity actually get built, right? You know, you might start with workers who are extremely scared to even sign a union card, but in this process of fighting for a small win, they become, you know, that process of solidarity transforms them and sort of encourages them into taking on bigger fights.
1: Yeah, something I'll add is there are two big tools or weapons that management uses against workers that we've seen increasingly leveraged in the past few years. One is precarity, you know, making everyone feel like they're gonna get caught in the next round of layoffs makes people keep their head down, you know? And another is, you know, when Elon Musk took over Twitter, before it was leaked that he was planning to cut 75% of the company, he ended up cutting 80, you know, he basically, people didn't believe it. And, you know, in the weeks before he actually enacted those layoffs, he manufactured consent for treating his workers so poorly. So he used the platform itself to make fun of his own workers, to call them undeserving, privileged. He found, a bunch of t-shirts that said stay woke in a closet and just lambasted the workers on Twitter itself. He fired people openly on Twitter instead of firing them internally at the company. And this was all part of this theater of oppression to make these workers feel like they couldn't fight back, but also to make the general public feel like he was justified in that. And we saw that same mentality ripple across all the bosses in tech, where just even a few months prior to the first big wave of layoffs, they were saying, our workers are so important, we must keep hiring, you're the future of this company. And all of a sudden, when interest rates went back up and fiscal discipline was in, oh, these workers are, this is fake work. They're not even coming to work. Yeah, so those are like the two big, basically union busting strategies we see.
7: So I worked in tech until the early part of this year. I don't work there anymore. But listening to you speak, one of the biggest difficulties I would have in joining a union movement was that only a small fraction of what I earned was my salary. A good part of it was directly tied to the company performance stock. And it seemed that I would want to do nothing to affect that. But, I don't know. So that was the main thing. How would somebody overcome that?
1: That's a great insight. Would you like to talk about the early days of the tech industry and how explicit remaining non-union was? That's part of this. Yeah, and I'll jump in.
0: Yeah, I think especially in tech, there's always been this strong, the strong belief from the boss class that unions are antithetical to innovation. And as early as I think it was the 70s, Robert Noyce of Intel, I think, a towering figure in Silicon Valley, openly said that unions were we can't afford to have unions in the tech industry. And I think that's something that's kind of a through line that we have in the tech industry up to today. But I guess that very premise to me is not, I partly don't buy it. Like when you think of like some of the most innovative periods in the tech sector, I think of, for instance, the early period of, let's say a company like Google, right? When Google was, when they went public, their founders in the SEC filing explicitly said that their employees were everything, right? And that, essentially telling the shareholders that you should expect us to, we're gonna surprise you with how well we're gonna treat our employees. We're gonna surprise you with the fact that we're giving them equity. We're gonna surprise you with the fact that they're being showered with perks, and that importantly, they're given a kind of autonomy in the workplace that, that no other worker or that most other workers could only dream of, right? And that autonomy translated to really the engine of Google's innovation, right? Think of for folks who don't know, Google famously in sort of the aughts and 2010s had this practice of giving employees 20% of their work time to do whatever they want, to experiment, to build their own projects, right? This was part of the innovation model. Right. Well, what is it that would guarantee workers autonomy rather than sort of, being surveilled by AI, rather than sort of, being subject to work speed up and tightening control? Right. And in fact, if you look at sort of the way unions had sort of flourished in places like Germany and other parts of Europe, it's the very fact that there was this long tradition of craft unions in these places that gave them a unique edge in their business model, right? That gave them a unique way to stand out in the market, especially in the auto sector, when competing against, for instance, their American counterparts. And so I'm not fully bought into the premise that having strong unions, having worker autonomy, having good working conditions is actually bad for innovation.
1: Yeah, and the reason this ties into your question is from the earliest days, tech bosses were thinking, okay, we need to treat these workers well. We need to invite them to give their creativity to us and to really believe in the mission and work around the clock to have a new breakthrough. And one really good way to do that is to incentivize them with a stake in the company. So that's a very insightful question you ask of how do workers whose, you know, compensation is tied up with how well the company does, you know, get involved in a union. And one thing that we stress in the book is it's very hard for workers to understand what a union could look like at a tech company when they've never experienced collective action in the workplace. And experiencing collective action is a fighting union in practice. That's all a union is. And the more we can expose workers to that leverage that they have when they act together, the more they will understand that if I come together with my coworkers to fight for something that we deserve or to protect the company or the brand, that is not going to hurt the company. That's only going to make it stronger because we will have protections and we will have a say.
2: I think we have time for one more question, but we may need to keep it kind of brief.
8: Hi there, my name is Jonathan. I am an electrical engineer, and I work in a couple of different industries that largely, there's a huge focus on like intellectual property and created value in the sense of like, once you've created the value, it doesn't really belong to you anymore. And so there's a lot less value to your hourly, which is a big shift from like factory workers where it's like every hour is more output. And from what it sounds like you're describing with like Google, for example, was that extra time is continued creation of new IP, just constantly creating new IP. It almost seems like there's a bit of a Faustian bargain here where being highly compensated results in you being kind of your own scab, because once you've created your work, then it goes on without you and the code can be maintained by a lesser trained person. You don't have to, you're expected, because in technology work, you really are constantly pushed about making your work reliable, about making your work maintainable, well-documented, all these things. You want to write yourself out of the equation just kind of as part of that system. So it sounds like there's actually functionally not a lot of way to keep a stake in there unless you actually write that stake in. Like you have to actually continue to own some of your work, or when you create IP for the company, you then own a portion of the company, something like that. What sorts of structures, what sorts of like ownership structures have you already encountered or theorized on this kind of system?
0: Yeah, I mean, I think unfortunately labor is so weak that there's no, the very idea of workers, you know, getting to work at a place like Google and keep the IP is just not a thing, right? I mean, maybe that's more of a commentary on sort of the state of labor strength. But that said, you know, I think that is exactly the sort of paradox at the heart of this book, right? You know, the sort of daily work of a software engineer, even a product manager, a graphic designer, right? Their work gets congealed into the platforms, the software, right, that they're producing. And what it does is it automates for their employers the generation of profits, right? And so, you know, I think that sort of opens up this question of like, well, then what is tech worker leverage? Where is it? And I think, and maybe I'll let Clarissa speak to some of the examples that we learned from the New York Times tech worker case. But, you know, I think the sort of general idea is that actually, when tech workers are forced to strike, when they're forced to exercise their leverage and do what damage they can, oftentimes they do find these interesting places where they can. I mean, you know, for instance, right now, a lot of slop code is being generated, and oftentimes at subpar quality, and you know, eventually it's going to hit the fan, and someone's going to have to fix that, right? You want to speak a little bit about that?
1: Yeah, thanks. So, you know, one thing we talk about in the book is, like GS was saying, how important it is to test your leverage. Because when you test it, you figure out what works, what doesn't work, how your boss responds, how your boss undermines your labor stoppage ability. So at the New York Times the tech workers at the New York Times Tech Guild pulled off the very first strike in the movement's history. And leading up to the strike, they had timed it with the presidential election. You know, a kind of leverage you could only dream of as a tech worker, but also that only came around once every 4 years. So leading up to that strike, or the presidential election, management said, you know what, we're gonna have an increase in traffic. Can y'all work 60-hour weeks and gold plate the site for that? And tech workers were like, okay, yeah, uh-huh. And you know, they also said, will you also document everything that you do? And they were like, we may need to bring on a few extra hands during the presidential election. What they were really doing is having them document for scabs, right? And tech workers told us, they said, you know, we'll never do that again. Like, well, I think one person said, I said yes, like a good little capitalist drone. Like, so sad. And when we had a debrief of this strike, you know, a few of us who are seasoned organizers from across the movement met in New York 2 weeks after the strike to figure out what went wrong. Why did it fail? A tech worker said, you know, we should really time our strikes around a release of a new feature or new product, because it is going to be buggy and they will need our help. They will need our institutional knowledge. And that kind of insight is only something that comes from having tried something, seen it fail, and think critically about how something else might work better. And that's what we're inviting tech workers to do, is to test your leverage, to try and bring your boss to the table and win something material.
2: 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So congratulations, and thank y'all so much for coming and joining us tonight.
4: You've been listening to People United, the show in solidarity with the people of the world. This week, People United featured JS Tan and Clarissa Redwine on their book Against Tech Oligarchy, Worker Resistance in the Most Powerful Industry. A former software engineer at Microsoft, Janice Tan left the tech industry to pursue a doctorate at MIT. His newsletter, Value Added, is posted on Substack. Clarissa Redwine is a tech labor organizer, having helped organize the union Kickstarter United and also co-founding and running the annual conference Circuit Breakers. Their book, Against Tech Oligarchy, was published by Haymarket Books on September 15th, 2026. JS Tan and Clarissa Redwine spoke at Book People here in Austin on October 5th, 2026. The original air date of this program's coverage is October 9th, 2026. Views expressed on this program are not necessarily those of the station or its board of directors, staff, volunteers, or underwriters. Moderating JS Tan and Clarissa Redwine's book talk was writer and political commentator David Griscom. I'm Alan Campbell, and you've been listening to People United on KOOP, Co-op Radio, Austin.
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10: 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And so it's a chance to hear them. 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
9: All right, but first we hear a word from our friend Rush Evans on one of his shows, the one that airs on Monday.
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12: The late, great Richie Havens released covers of many Beatles songs in his long career, and so have many other artists of all types. That's what Off the Beatle Path on Co-op is all about. Interesting covers of Beatles songs in all genres, like Richie's version of Here Comes the Sun, plus music of solo Beatles, family members, Apple label artists, other random Beatle mania. That's every Monday right here on Co-op at high noon as we go Off the Beatle Path together All you need is love and co-op. Little darling,

0: This is KOOP HD1 HD3 Hornsby Austin. I'm Tracy Schultz, the engineer for RAG Radio. The views expressed here are not necessarily the views of Co-op Radio or its board of directors, volunteers, staff, or underwriters. Thank you so much to Alan Campbell and People United for another great show. Our theme song is Rag Mama Rag by The Band. Now, on with the show. This week for RAG Radio, we're doing a special rebroadcast of an interview that Jason Millard and Eddie Wilson of Threadgill's Theme did of our own Alice Embry and Thorin Dreyer for their podcast Austin Roots that was published earlier this year. Here is Alice and Thorin as the guests on Austin Roots on RAG Radio.
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2: And this is Dr. Jason Mellard, a cultural historian, doing my best to connect the old and the new in this city we call home.
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2: Thorin Dreyer and Alice Embry were key figures in the activist landscape of Austin in the 60s and beyond, as founding figures of the city's influential underground newspaper, The Rag, and prominent voices in the Students for a Democratic Society. Both have remained engaged with these issues throughout their lives, keeping the Rag torch lit online at the Rag blog and on the air with the Rag radio show. Thorin and Alice, together with Richard Croxdale, produced the anthology Celebrating the Rag in 2016, and Alice has a memoir, Voice Lessons, with UT Press. Welcome, y'all. Thanks for joining us.
3: It's a pleasure to be here. It's an honor to be involved.
2: I thought I might start out with a big how and why we're all here together with asking how y'all got involved in the work that you do. How was the RAG formed and why? What was its relationship to the underground press nationally? And what brought you to kind of this career and lifetime of activism?
3: As a preface, I need to say that I grew up in a family in Houston. My father was a newspaper man and a creative writer who's published in lots of important little literary magazines and stuff. And my mother was a pretty famous Houston artist, and my parents had an art gallery, Dreyer Galleries. So I grew up around this, around artists, around writers, around academics, around bohemians, whatever. So I had my parents were pretty progressive. They didn't take too well when they discovered that we were all doing dope. But other than that, my parents actually got more radical as I got more radical and got more involved in the war. The movement against the war in Vietnam. When I left Houston, I was already, I had been acting, something at the Alley Theater. I studied acting in New York before I came to Austin, and then studied for a little while at the University of Texas. But then I basically dropped out into the underground. There were really four of us when we started the RAG. The RAG was the sixth underground newspaper in the country. There would end up being more than 500. No one knows for sure how many, because they ended up being all kinds of single interest publications and whatever that actually grew out of the underground press. It was a very influential underground newspaper. It had an influence on new papers that started up in other, and it was a role model.
4: I'll start with growing up in Austin, going to Austin High. It was the Jim Crow South, and that's something I've come to realize more than I knew at the time, but they didn't integrate public schools in Austin until I was in the ninth grade. I was primed into civil rights activity, so this was before the RAG, and I got involved. 1963, I was a freshman, so was Thorin at UT. Dorms and college sports were segregated. There were lawsuits going on, but the UT was doing its best to delay, delay, delay. So I got involved first in civil rights activity. So this precedes the RAG by about 3 years. After the assassination of Kennedy, I kind of veered into SDS, Students for a Democratic Society. UT was really, the flagship major university. Now that's not so true. There's a whole network of state universities that are pretty big. But then it had a lot of importance and influence. After Kennedy was shot, one of the things I got involved with was Lyndon Johnson's the president. His daughter was living in a segregated dorm. There was a demonstration at Consulting that I was part of. People were, don't do this. We've just been through a trauma. The fact is that it drew attention immediately to UT's delay tactics. So UT began a process of basically getting itself out of approved housing altogether and integrating dorms. UT football wasn't integrated until 70. So we're talking a long time here before the things that were supposed to happen began to happen. And we were in a very politicized environment because Frank Irwin, I think in 69, when Frank Irwin, who ruled the place, he was the head of the Board of Regents. You know, when they tore down a bunch of trees to make the stadium larger, which kind of shows the priorities of the university right there. Before that happened, I got put on disciplinary probation with five other people by Frank Irwin for giving an anti-war speech in 67. So the regs started in 66, October 66.
3: Yeah, I will mention when you're talking about civil rights in Austin, Austin was really a very early center of activity in the civil rights movement, dating actually back to the 40s and 50s, and then became a real focal point with things like the stand-ins that happened on the University Drag with the theaters. People would line up at the theaters and want to buy a ticket, but said, I want to take my black friend in with me. And they wouldn't. So everybody would just go back to the end of the line. They integrated the theaters on the drag very quickly. It was a landmark activity. But going back to the rag, one of the things that inspired the rag, that inspired us to start an alternative newspaper in Austin, was the election of John Economity to be editor of the Daily Texan. John Economity was a right winger, and he campaigned on no more women editors. And he turned the Daily Texan into a PR sheet for the university. That was one thing that inspired us. We had already talked about doing a paper. Dennis Fitzgerald and Judy Fitzgerald and Carol Neiman and I, who were like the first full-time people at the RAG, we went to San Francisco to work on an SDS. SDS had a storefront at the corner of Haight and Ashbury.
4: There was huge overlay of SDS and RAG people, and of the six people put on disciplinary probation in 1967, I think five were on the staff of the RAG. So it was a very much of an overlay of activists, and then the cultural elements that were throughout the RAG, music reviews and theater reviews and all that kind of thing. So it always merged, and it merged pretty well. The other thing is that the RAG lasted 11 years. Well, that's a phenomenon. It's almost like four generations in movement history. So it's like a phenomenon that no other paper it was very rare. You can get a lot of history over those 11 years, and the last years overlapped with the Sun. So, you know, all of the RAG, all 377 issues are available online, open access at a collection called Independent Voices on JSTOR. So people can go and look. So it's great. I mean, that is the final frontier, at least the right now final frontier of archives. You know, what you got was a lot of crossover of the music, you know, the Jim Franklin crawling through the basement window of the RAG to deliver, you know, something. And, you know, it was crazy times. So, but that art, the RAG was a vehicle for it.
5: Yeah, and it's one of these real places of overlap. Well, first of all, I wanted to say that one of the things I've heard some of the RAG folks speak to when they're talking about the SDS and RAG crossover is that something about the underground press that was a little bit different than, say, the Daily Texan was that y'all both made the news and reported on it, right? That sometimes you were getting involved in doing the things, and then you would communicate it to the people through the RAG.
4: But this is in the background of that the Texan used to be more of a vehicle for people to get opinions into. All of a sudden, Kay Northcott was the editor and went on to the Observer, but all of a sudden, it wasn't. It became a way of getting alternative, news we knew had happened because we had been at the demonstration and making sure it was introduced into media. You know, that was the point because you could have a demonstration and no coverage and a few people would know. I mean, we created a mechanism to let a lot of people know. The university hated it, and they arrested George Vizard like day one, I think, and for selling the paper.
1: Yeah. One of the things that I was most proud of, I like to say growing up, was started when I was with the United States Brewers Association wearing a three-piece suit, Corfam wingtips, and razor-cut hair. My boss was editing our budget and throwing out all of these newspapers that we were paying a lot of money to but didn't have big circulations. And he came along and found the Texas Observer in there, and he said, well, this is ridiculous. This is the most expensive ad we've got, and look, it only has 3,000 subscribers. So I was this kid in the office, but he was kind of like an uncle figure. I said, this is really important. He said, why is that? I said, those 3,000 people make most of the decisions about what it is that affects beer. He said, well, if you think that these people are so important, he said, send them a keg of beer. They're having a fundraiser they're trying to get us to go to. So I sent a keg of beer over to the Texas Observer office, and Ronnie Duggar, in Ronnie's left-footed sort of way, got back to us that he wasn't going to accept a keg of beer from us. And I hit the roof. Here I was 23 years old, and here was, you know, my heroes were my best efforts. And so I went over and just raised hell with Duggar. I said, how is it you'll take our ads, but you won't take our beer? The ads are about the beer. And talked him into taking the beer. You know, he was the same guy that didn't want to take a turkey from Lyndon. You know, when he and Lyndon went back and forth, he was too high and mighty to accept a Thanksgiving turkey. I had a wonderful time from there on with Duggar, because I really held his nose to it. And then if you look into the 25th anniversary issue of the Texas Observer, the back cover is, first of all, the whole thing was done, the cover was done in color. They'd never done color before. Well, they could afford that because I got Lone Star Beer to buy the back cover for the Lone Star Jim Franklin poster, Long Live Long Necks. And then on the inside of the back cover, I bought the inside and ran a staff photograph of the entire Armadillo staff. And I was just proud as punch. And of course, the hippies couldn't understand why I gave a damn. You know, anyway, I was always confusing people, but it was one of my highlights.
5: So, Thorne, this is a letter that you wrote October 5th, 1966, to announce the rag to the wider underground press, which was just maybe a half dozen papers at the time in 1966 when the rag started up. But you start out, you say, quote, from deep in the bowels of reaction, from the homeland of Super LBJ, yes, from Austin, Texas, friends, arises the rag. The rag sees itself fulfilling several needs. Most of the student body at the University of Texas can be aptly described as the soggy green masses. Apathy and dullness thrive. However, as a reaction to this, a rather notable percentage of the university community is completely disassociated from the machine. Austin has for several years been the home of a very active and vocal underground. Point two, Austin is the capital of radical political activity in the South Southwest. Our SDS chapter has over 150 members, one of the largest in the country. Austin SDS was instrumental in the national organization's recent turn toward anarchism. The Austin radical scene has the strongest sense of community of any I've come in contact with. Hippies and politicos merge. And that hippies and politicos merge bit is a little bit surprising to a lot of observers, because we often think of the counterculture and the left activists being in some ways separate. But you already said that you were part of an SDS office on the corner of Haight and Ashbury the summer before the Summer of Love. And Austin has this reputation as a place where this kind of merger of politics and cultural radicalism, the counterculture, really came to fruition. And each of you had a kind of a front seat to that. So can you tell me a little bit about how that worked and looked in practice, how the counterculture, the hippies, and the sort of left politics at the time flowed into the same veins from the point of view of the rag, from the point of view of the Armadillo, the Vulcan Gas Company, music, and so on?
3: Okay, I would point out, by the way, that it wasn't until fairly recently that this merger or, you know, interconnection of hip and radical political communities in Austin became known in general. So this was a very early expression of that when I wrote that thing. But yeah, it's always been that way ever since I came to Austin. I came in 1963. I mean, I had been in and out of Austin a lot because it was sort of Nirvana in the hills, and so we came up from Houston a lot. Immediately, even in 1963, you know, you'd wander out and you'd see people with, you know, you'd see somebody with long hair sort of walking down the street, and you'd go, but this was before there was a widespread hippie community or anything like that. But the people that were, a lot of the people that you would see that looked kind of freaky or that looked different were actually also involved with SDS. And in fact, I think you would find that there was always an incredible overlap, that it wasn't so much that there was a hip community and a radical political community, but they were just different points on a spectrum, I think. Even though there were like maybe 150 members of SDS at that point, there were hundreds more who identified with SDS, especially as the years went by and the Vietnam War became a bigger issue and stuff. I never saw it in other places, at least to the extent that it happened in Austin, because in a lot of places there was a lot of antagonism. And part of it had to do with the nature of the SDS. SDS, and say on the East Coast and in the Midwest, some places, Ann Arbor, places like that, folks were much more ideological, they were much more academic, and in some ways, actually, more conservative. They were ideological, but they were in some ways more conservative, especially in terms of action. There was this whole thing called the Prairie Power Movement.
6: K-O-O-P-H-D-1-H-D-3 Hornsby. A lot of people considered Hornsby.
3: Austin to be the leader of it, but it was in Oklahoma and Nebraska, a couple of other places that it grew. And it had a sort of anarchist bent, but mostly it had more activist bent. It wasn't that there weren't people in SDS in Austin who were academics, who were in school, who were even professors, but there was just sort of this frontier energy. There was always this idea that what happened, that the personal and the political were intertwined. If we were going to try to change the world, we also had to change our lives. That was the point of intersection, I think, of the two inclinations.
7: There was this very small group of local folks that were also packaging up and sending all over the world peyote cactus, because the word got out that this was the source of a lot of early native magic. We had a nursery here in town that was sending people to deep South Texas and coming back with large truckloads of peyote cactus buds that they were getting for nickels and dimes, and then packaging it up and selling it to people. A lot of it going to Japan. A lot of people all over the world were having their psychedelic experiences because of a connection that they made with a small handful of guys here in Austin who were, in some cases, barely out of high school. And in the 63 issue of Playboy, it's called the assassination issue. It came out in November before the assassination. So there were three pieces on psychedelics, one by Huxley, and it gave a recipe for making mescaline out of peyote. The result of it was really far-ranging, and very few people ever delved very far into it. I think Wakefield had an article, Huxley had an article, and Leary had an article. All three articles had to do with expansion of consciousness. Don Hyde had left high school very early and hitchhiked around the country, and he came back here wanting to recreate the dance hall scene that he saw going on in San Francisco. When he got back, the first thing he did was commission the production of a 50-gallon drum full of peyote crystal, and Jim Franklin was stirring the pot at a little rented farmhouse outside of Lockhart.
3: These are the names you weren't going to use, right?
7: These are unbustable people. They're creative geniuses that can't be touched by the law. A sheriff came to the house where Jim Franklin was in charge of the kettle and wanted to know what they were doing. And Jim, thinking on his feet, said, "We're trying to extract pigment for paint from the UT art department so that we can lower the costs of the students that are spending all of this money on paint for their big works." And then the sheriff, with a gun on his hip, just thought that they were doing the work of the Lord and left them and said he'd keep an eye on them and make sure that they weren't bothered.
3: When I talked about merger of hip and political, I should have mentioned the fact of drugs in general. I mean, virtually everybody I knew in SDS smoked dope, and that probably wasn't the case in lots of parts of the country. And I also do remember how hard we worked to try to make peyote digestible. Yeah. We used to make peyote orange Juliuses, whip them up with a lot of sugar in them and drink them.
7: And David Richards and his partner, Sam Houston Clinton, need a lot of credit because they got the law turned over in about 63, 64, 65, 66 in there, where for a little while it wasn't illegal.
4: Well, they misspelled it. They misspelled it in the legislation.
7: Yeah.
4: Peyote. I'm not saying Dave Richards did that. I'm saying the legislators did it, and they and Dave Richards and Sam Houston Clinton knew it. So.
5: Yep. Right. So we see all this stirring together. You know, a lot of these lawyers come from sort of the liberal side of things, but become champions of both, you know, the civil liberties of countercultural hippies who are exploring the drug culture, and also, you know, those who are on the left in terms of issues of free speech. And so we see the same kind of surveillance being used against sort of the new left activists, as well as against, you know, the hippie households like at the ghetto, or, you know, Don Hyde and the Vulcan Gas Company was also like a major target of surveillance. You know, there's fear that the hippies were like this den of sedition. It seems like everyone had each other's back. It seems like everyone had each other's backs, or at least saw themselves as being

0: system by the people in the older guard of SDA.
1: Oh, no.
0: And I think one thing in the merger is that it was a relatively hostile state. So the merger had something to do with self-protection. You know, it was like, okay, we all look different. We're all going to get things thrown at us, or we're all going to get yelled at by the same type of person. There was a kind of merger of the cultures for that reason as well, you know?
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3: Good afternoon. I'm Tracy Schultz, the engineer for RAG Radio. This week for RAG Radio, we're doing a special rebroadcast of an episode of Austin Roots, the local produced podcast done by Jason Millard and Eddie Wilson from Threadgill's fame. And they are interviewing Alice Embry and Thorne Dreyer. Here is our second segment.
4: Eddie, did you see any of this when your work with Shiva's Headband? You know, is that a group that kind of, you know, fit in this kind of like middle ground? I know they did some benefits, also probably the targets of surveillance in some measure.
5: I got to take the fifth.
0: Oh, come on. You've named names. Come on, Eddie.
5: Oh, it was all of us. It was all of us. You know, during the Black Student Union folderol that was going down at the same time we were having the Kent State March, I was on the way to Nacogdoches leading Shivas, who had been asked by Stan Alexander to come do a benefit for the Black Student Union in East Texas. And so while Martin Wigington and everybody was rallying to, you know, march down Congress, I was in my little Dodge Dart going to East Texas carrying the pot for the band so that they wouldn't get in trouble. I'd take one on the chin. We got there and pulled in. And there, didn't realize that there was this huge civil rights oriented problem going on there. And there I was with hair down on my shoulders doing my Jerry Garcia lookalike thing. We pulled into a cafe, worried sick that we were, the rednecks were just going to descend on us. And this real sweet little lady came over to wait on our table. And she said, "Are y'all with a religious group?" Yes, ma'am.
4: One thing about when we're talking about Shiva's Headband, Shiva's and the Conqueror were all very political. They were very close to SDS. Spencer was a very good friend. Kenny Parker, who was a bass player, original bass player, was my friend from elementary school. And they were all members. And Charlie Pritchard. And they were very, very, very good to us. They did benefits all the time and for other causes, too. There was a lot of political interaction with the bands at that time.
5: A lot of can be said about the economics of the time by those two. The Armadillo survived for a couple of summers on beer sales to the Vietnam veterans against the war who were broke, but they were grown-ups. They had a little bit of income, and they drove the shuttle bus that were on strike, and they would gather in the Armadillo Beer Garden, and we would have these huge nights of beer sales as fundraisers for them. And they supported their own fundraisers better than anybody else. And God bless, we loved them. Shivas did all of those in effect because benefits were the only way to get a crowd together. They weren't so much fundraisers as they were pep rallies. We had a wonderful long string of high-spirited, you know, camaraderie that emanated from the Armadillo.
0: There was, of course, the United Farm Workers March in 60 that came from the Valley to Austin, and I think it was 66. It was really a very significant strike, economy furniture strike in Austin. Like, there were 400 workers there. They were in the Upholsters Union. They were getting paid $1.75. A lot of support groups at UT because you had a radical student body president, Jeff Jones. And so they would run strike support from the chuck wagon. I mean, from the student union building. Anyway, there was in November of 1972, a two-day event at the Armadillo, and it was a benefit for the United Farm Workers, the Kyle bricklayers, and the Ferris strikers. That was a huge garment strike out of El Paso. Greasy Wheels, Steve Fromholtz, Alfonso Ramos, and Willie Nelson, along with Teatro Chicano. And I'm like, wow. Okay, so they're

0: this kind of the Armadillo was the big venue, you know, and so it became kind of a crossover. But that's an important crossover because that was it was right at a time. This was before the constitutional amendment that brought the voting age down. So all these students were working with, you know, Chicanos. And by 72, when students could vote, it became a formidable electoral group in Austin, Texas, and you know, elected in Chicanos for the first time. And so I don't know. It's part of that legacy. The Armadillo was part of it. And I want to just bring it up.
1: Yeah, I think activists always need those kinds of like leisure and brainstorming spaces. So even when there's not a big benefit on, I'm sure that plenty of the people working on these campaigns, like the beer garden is probably one of the places.
0: Yeah, you need space.
1: Yeah.
0: You need the drinking space. I mean, that the garden at the Coliseum, of course, pretty close to the Armadillo, there was in 70 a huge event that had Cesar Chavez, Ted Kennedy, and Richard Moya. I mean, it was a huge Chicano event, again, or more or less around the farm worker issue.
2: Yeah.
0: Yeah. This was at the Coliseum, though. But yeah. That's a formidable bunch of national people showing up.
3: Eddie, you refer to the Armadillo as a giant Petri dish. And this shows it. I mean, there were, you know, dance classes and all this whole variety of things, cultural and political. It was an incredibly important center.
2: Watching bikers watch 15-year-olds in tutus being watched by their grandmothers,
3: right,
2: all layered in that auditorium, right, some of the strangest and most exhilarating moments of my life. Stanley Hall got run off from the Austin Ballet Theater Company that was sponsored as a city activity because Stanley was gay. And he came to me and asked me if he could move his efforts to the Armadillo because he needed a place to teach. And I've never heard anything that tickled my fancy more, because I was trying to come at the naysayers from all sides. I was trying to throw a lot of combinations at them. We had a lot of diversity, for sure.
3: I wanted to make another observation, if I could. And that was another thing that played a major role in building the music scene, and I think in building a political music scene, was the folk singing club, you know, which I guess it started at Treadgill's, did it?
2: No, the folk singing club started at UT.
3: It started at UT? Okay, well, that's where
2: it started at UT, and they made the folk singers have one particular night of the week. That's where Janice had to sing for a while.
3: Okay, well, I used to go to it at UT every week.
2: Yeah.
3: That was one of the first things that I did that kind of opened me up to the things that were really going on in campus. And I think that because of the history, because of the origins of folk music, and especially the civil rights origins of so much of it, I think that had an impact.
0: It was in the student union building.
3: Right. Anyway, the other thing I wanted to mention when we talked about everybody says, oh, well, San Francisco was where it all started. And then people came to Austin, and Austin kind of imitated San Francisco or whatever. Well, the fact is that much of what happened in San Francisco, and Eddie can speak to this too,
2: yeah,
3: much of what happened in San Francisco actually started in Austin.
2: Absolutely.
3: Ranging from Chet Helms and the Avalon to the bands, to Janice and the 13th Floor Elevators and Doug Somm.
0: And Rip Off Press.
3: Rip Off Press. And San Francisco Oracle, which was actually...
2: Yeah, Travis had a hand in starting the Oracle.
3: He was the business manager, Travis Rivers.
2: Yeah.
3: So much of what happened out there actually was done by Texans.
0: Texas transplants,
3: yeah, or entrepreneurs.
1: And did you know that when you went out in 66? So one thing that I've been trying to put together is how much of that migration back and forth from Austin to San Francisco was conscious. Did you know that there were other Texans who were already out there? Did you know them on the ground in San Francisco, that kind of thing?
3: Not really.
0: No, I think that would have preceded that migration.
3: Yes, it would have preceded it. And, you know, I do remember I wrote an article that was in The Rag and also in the Guardian national newspaper. And this was the year before where you bring your flowers to San Francisco. And it was already turning sour. You know, it was sort of like, you know, maybe don't bring your flowers to San Francisco.
2: Yeah.
3: There were starting to be lots and lots of problems there.
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6: 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I'm Tracy Schultz, the engineer for RAG Radio. 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Talking a little bit about Austin history. And for this particular episode that they released earlier this year, they interviewed Thorne Dreyer and Alice Embry from RAG Radio. So here is Thorne and Alice on Austin Roots on RAG Radio.
1: Another space that I wanted to sort of flesh out for people who might not know a lot about Austin or campus history is that so much of the RAG is, and the SDS, is tied up in the YMCA building. I wonder if y'all could talk a little bit about, you know, that as a kind of nerve center for a lot of this energy in the campus area.
0: Is fortunate to have that space. First, the Y was located where the Scientology building came to be located. And that was Frank Wright was the director. And then it moved up over the Rexall drugstore. I guess that's 2330 Guadalupe. And Chris Cunningham was director. And so I think sometimes the ability of faith communities to provide, you know, space is overlooked. But that was a really important space. The RAG was there. Alan Pogue, a Vietnam vet photographer, did treasure trove of documentary photographs. He was basically homeless. And so Chris said, well, you can have this closet. It was his dark room, and he actually kind of lived there. You know, then at some point, the women of the RAG, I mean, this is another transition story, but they became much more vocal and active, and they were like, well, we need some space to do counseling. And so they made space within the RAG office, you know, put some boards up, and then they operated a birth control information hotline and then an abortion hotline, because about half the calls they were getting were desperate calls and abortion was illegal. So, and those women ended up kind of talking Sarah Weddington into the Roe v. Wade lawsuit. So it's part of that overlay and undiscovered to a large extent. I mean, now it is being discovered. And it has to do with the RAG's longevity, because it kind of, you know, well, it was this, and then it was this. And, you know, it just sort of covered a lot of territory politically and culturally.
1: I think just as Austin was kind of an untold story for a long while in countercultural history that focused on the coast, the same is true in a lot of ways of the women's movement, where a lot of the attention is on the coast, but there's so much activity that's going on in Austin. And I think the RAG, well, I mean, I guess I would pose this more as a question. It seems to me that the RAG was a little bit ahead of the curve in the underground press and having at least some tuned in to the issues around women's activism and the women's movement. What role did that play here in Austin? What was it like to have sort of a front seat to those discussions in the RAG as an institution and then how it projected outward?
0: Well, I came back from New York in 70, and the women's movement was already like, you know, there was a women's center and there were a lot of very amazing women leaders at the RAG who were writing about not just women's issues, but they were introducing those, but, you know, like they were writing about everything. So unions and Black liberation and Judy Smith in particular, just like lots and lots of coverage of many issues. But what happened to other newspapers in many cases was that there was an eruption as women due to women's liberation and papers split apart. It happened, and, you know, it happened at the Berkeley Barb. It happened with Rat Newspaper, where the women took over the paper. What's kind of amazing is that the RAG managed to embrace that energy, not repel sell it. Yeah, and that's just a whole nother story that's kind of unusual in the big scheme of things. And the Rag became a place where all these issues were percolating up and getting covered. And there is a little movie. It was done after in 2005, Interviews, when we did a Rag reunion. I mostly bring it up, Jason, because, yeah, it gets overlooked, as we know. Women's roles often do, and women's input and their leadership and whatever. But at this period of time in 70, women were very active in bringing new content in and writing about a million things and mentoring each other in leadership. That's very important because it didn't, you know, the SDS didn't always do that. And I speak as a woman who was in SDS. There was not a kind of leadership, you know, an idea about training or, you know, hey, it was amazing that the Rag created that space.
1: So if you were in New York in, you know, the 69-70 period, were you connected to the Rat at the time when it had that alternate kind of path? And there were a couple of Austinites connected to that publication.
0: Yeah, I worked at a research group in New York, North American Congress on Latin America, and we had introduced kind of research content at the Columbia Strike and the Chicago Convention, and I did a lot of articles like that. The Rat was a venue for that information. So there was a cross-fertilization of those two groups. And Jeff Sherrow was the editor, and he brought Gary Thayer up, and then Jeff left to go to Mississippi. I wasn't there when the women said, we want to run the paper, but I was in the room when Gary called Jeff, and so I heard it secondhand. And it was a pretty pivotal moment for me. At that point, I mean, the Rat had gone from 68 to end of 69. And then women ran the Rat. It was a women's paper for almost the same amount of time.
3: Another thing about the Rag and other publications that we were involved with to some extent was that the Rag was always very collectively run. Space City in Houston, the publication that I was involved with, totally collectively run. We were run by an editorial collective. And I also worked at Liberation News Service in New York, and it was run by an editorial collective. Over time, there became less personality-run, entrepreneur-run. That changed a lot, and there was a lot of collective leadership. And when there was collective leadership, there was, of course, much more women's involvement and often leadership in those collectives.
0: I mean, the Rag managed to exist most of the period of time it did on, I don't know, thin air. I mean, it wasn't paying people. There was very little rent at the Y. I mean, a few ads and some sales and, you know, and a lack of expectation that people were going to get paid. That kind of moment in history is rare. I mean, I see groups now, if you want space, you know, you pay rent and you know, it's not given. It's really hard to operate a business and also have a movement sensibility. So you could live on a lot less in Austin during this period of time. And I just...
2: If you can't pay them well, you better damn sure treat them well.
0: Yeah.
3: One thing I would say to Alice, to what you were saying, is the fact is that most of the underground papers didn't pay anybody or paid very, very little. There were a number of reasons why the underground press died. You know, it did not have a long life. It was incredibly important, incredibly influential for the time that it was there. But the Rag, with 11 years, was one of the longest running of the underground papers. One of the things that happened was that the papers never developed a sense of sustainability, you know, how to keep it going, there had to have been some kind of money coming in, but we were so afraid of money as tainting everything, but not realizing that we had to find a way to give people some kind of a living wage or you weren't be able to keep going. There wasn't a sense of continuity so that the papers could survive into the future.
2: One of the examples of the physical danger that we had back then that made everybody a little bit more high strung, a little bit more wired. I gave George a ride to his job 2 days before he got shot. And I saw that picture of him standing on the folding chair on the drag, waving the rags, is one of my favorite memories. What a wonderful guy.
0: Speaking of George Vizard, who was killed in 67 in a convenience store, it was a very huge experience for, he was very active in SDS. It was a big blow and an unsolved mystery for a long time. He was killed by a crazy serial killer guy. Of course, the cops all went after all his family and friends first. So, you know, it was like the truth came out.
3: The person who killed George Vizard also turned out to be a police informer.
1: And there's this sense, I think, in a lot of the histories that some of this sort of activist formation of the 60s was sort of petering out by the late 1970s.
0: I never experienced that sort of downturn. I mean, it's interesting because I think some people like, you know, I mean, whatever part of my personality is oriented toward political activism, I am always looking for a way to be politically active. And so to me, one of the stories is to look back at that time and go, look, there was a lot of crossover that younger people don't know about, right? And when I tell people about it, they're like, oh, I had no idea. You know, I mean, a lot of people don't know there was a coup in Chile if they're young, right? And they don't know about the women's movement and the rag. And
1: These narratives tend to live in textbooks and not come from people's lives, it seems like sometimes. That if you pay attention to how people experience the times they live through, it looks much different than the stories that get told much later on.
0: Right. And so the women's movement's like, oh, well, it's just a bunch of white middle-class women wanting, I don't know what, you know. So it kind of gets told in a way that they don't understand a lot of the origin story. And the fact that it was called women's liberation. I mean, so I kind of made it a mission. There's a woman historian, history prof at UT that's done a ton of interviews. These students will go like, oh, I had no idea that Roe v. Wade, that it actually happened in their backyard. It broadens their idea of history, as you know, as a historian.
1: Oh, no, that's all great stuff. And so among other things, the last RAG reunion, I was so excited to bring in a young historian who was interested in researching, the Roe v. Wade reproductive rights story, Rachel Brown, and like to bring her in the room with the people who had done this. It completely, the light went off for her. And it was something that she had been researching in archives and she didn't realize these people were all around. Like we're all still here, right?
0: I remember she interviewed a bunch of people and did a paper.
3: In 2005, because of the work of Alice Embry, we had, and a lot of people who gathered together, there was a reunion of the RAG, which of course had lived from 66 to 77. And this reunion was a remarkable event, brought all these people back together who hadn't seen each other for many years or who hadn't at least dealt with the RAG. I mean, there had been a major community around the RAG. And because of the nature of Austin, so much of that community was still there. Then there was a second reunion in 2016. And those reunions just created a lot of recreated a lot of the energy that had existed in the past. And out of those two reunions grew the RAG blog, which has an international following. People's History in Texas did a movie or a three-part movie about the history of the RAG. We did the book Celebrating the RAG with Alice and Richard Croxdale. And then in 2009, we started RAG Radio. And RAG Radio now has been going it's in its 11th year. We have a book coming out through the Briscoe Center of Interviews from the show, the RAG Radio Interviews. So there's all of this stuff that's continued.
0: That's part of the ongoing work. And then it's all digitized. And then we're doing that with Space City, the Houston newspaper. We have it all digitized. We have a big contents directory. And there was a lot of crossover of RAG to Space City.
3: So actually, the RAG had spinoffs. You know, the RAT, in a sense, was a spinoff. And Space City was a large percentage of the people that started Space City were also founders of the RAG.
0: Telling the stories, they say we don't have that much more time to tell the stories. And I think that we have an obligation and also to move the archives hopefully into a place where they're accessible, you know, digitally, because that's how people find them.
1: And one of the things that I appreciated about the 2016 reunion, I feel like I was one of the only middle-aged people there, but I saw both all the old veterans, also a lot of young people. I feel like the voice and the politics carried by the RAG and SDS are themselves enjoying a revival among young people, and that's where we see this kind of continuation of that cycle and why it is so important, as you say, Alice, to save these archives, to keep these stories going.
3: I'll bring up something that we didn't mention. Okay, and that's General Thursday, because General Thursday was an extremely important event that was unique in the country and that, in fact, then happened in other parts of the country after we did it. And it was a gathering, kind of a gathering of the tribes, but SDS put it on and the RAG. It was just an event where you were supposed to, you know, come to the campus, sit, make, bring your musical instruments, bring your kids, bring your balloons, and just have a be-in or a happening. But the interesting thing was that it was organized by a political organization, SDS. And it was on campus property, and we didn't ask for any permits or anything like that. Part of the idea was actually, you know, we're here and we're welcoming to everybody else. And so it happened several years. It was a massive gathering of people who got to know each other. It made everything much more welcoming in terms of SDS and in terms of the political movement. And then the next year, it was banned by the university, which made it even that much bigger and made it much more political because it had been banned. And we had a thing called Freaked Out Week. So that kind of stuff was how we put into action a lot of the ideas that we had about merging the cultures.
1: And I think I finally put this together in reading about Flipped Out Week. So there are these pictures of Shiva's headband at Wooldridge Park that are some of the most, you know, well-known pictures of them. And it seems like that might have been a part of Flipped Out Week. Was there some kind of march down to Wooldridge?
0: I think it had like go art show and a this and a concert and a, yeah. So the Wooldridge was not a march.
3: It was a venue
2: where John Philip Sousa had played before.
1: I know someone needs to do a history or a schedule or a timeline of Wooldridge Park. I'm always surprised all the time about who's been on that bandstand.
0: These places are all over Austin. Yeah, Wooldridge is one.
1: Right. And Roy's Lounge / Raul's, also when it started out, didn't start out as a punk club, of course, but it was sort of a Chicano club where some of like the Chicano bands who were associated with the Chicano movement were playing there already before, you know, the Violators and the Skunk Show. So just like the politicos and the hippies had that overlap, the walls between the punks and the counterculture weren't as strong as people think they were necessarily. It was generational as much as anything, but yeah, there's a lot of overlap. I really thank you for joining us today and getting these stories out here in this way, and hope we can write the RAG's next chapter soon enough. So thanks, you guys.
3: Thank you. It's been wonderful. This has been great.
0: Thank you, Jason.
2: Thank you both. Thank you all.
0: Thank you, Eddie.
1: I'll keep bugging you guys forever.
2: We won't need much of an excuse to do it again.
3: Right. Okay. All right.
2: Love you, love you, love you. Thank you very much for participating.
0: Thank you. Thank you.
1: Thank you all so much. I really enjoyed it.
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9: 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I'm Tracy Schultz, the engineer for RAG Radio. 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Thank you so much for listening. And I'm Tracy Schultz, the engineer for RAG Radio. This week we were doing a special rebroadcast of the show Austin Roots. Austin Roots is a locally produced podcast by Jason Millard and Eddie Wilson. Eddie Wilson of Thrid Gills fame. And Jason Millard is a local historian, and they do interviews with significant people throughout Austin's history. 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

0: Testers on Bloodstains from the Grave and only on Co-op, your community radio station. Good Stuff was the name of that one. And it's from, you know, the album title. I want to get it right because it's such a good title. Good Stuff from Testers 1999 comp, New York City Punk Rock 1979. It's like the best five words in the English language. This is the reason bringing you another edition of Bloodstains from the Grave on Co-op. Studio One is down, so I had to reconnoiter and figure out how to get the USB to just play one track as opposed to two tracks, or to play one track single so that the next track doesn't bleed into the track I'm running off the PC, which is way more information than you need, radio listener. Before Testers, it was Austin's Cherubs, Black House, from their 1994 sophomore album, Heroin Man. Love those guys. Before Austin's Cherubs, it was My Wife's an Angel with Lil Bug, from their just released Keep Honking, I'm About to Effing Kill Myself. Before My Wife's an Angel, Killing Time. No more Mr. Nice Guy, practically the soundtrack of my freshman year of high school, from their 1989 debut, Brightside, on In Effect Records. Bloodstains from the Grave is your homage to the most significant socio-political movement of the 20th century, punk rock. Keep it here for some way back, some OG, got to do some roots punk, as well as some post-hardcore. Don't move.
1: ¿Quieres empezar tu fin de semana temprano? 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

Portland's Hello Trader, second to last from their debut, Generation Chains. Delco represent. Before Hello Trader, you heard Austin's the Skunks doing the Earthquake Shake from their album of the same name, from what I could find out, part of this American Lost Punk Nuggets, Volume 17. I'm going to have to ask Rock and Roll George about that.

0: Before Austin's The Skunks, Baltimore's Meat Jack, Falling Down from 1996's Trust. And I started off that set with Black Flag, Police Story from their long play debut. I guess you call that an album. 1981's Damaged. Got a bit of traffic and a couple two tree words to leave you with. Don't move.
1: Have you heard a new word in the dominant language? 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
0: The midterms are upon us. Some real slime are facing strong contenders if you're into that kind of thing. There are 204 state and federal legislative seats on the ballot for Texans in November. Of the 404 candidates currently listed as running, 14 can be verified as explicitly campaigning for universal health care, 6 for a universal living wage, and 4 out of 404 candidates are campaigning for abolishing, defunding, or otherwise getting ICE out of Texas. Ask Ted Starmer, and voting ain't the win. The assignment is to find who's gonna challenge systems of power and to come up with ways to hold them accountable when they don't. Ask Greg Stoker, and any change is predicated on the rule of law, which is buried beneath the rubble of Gaza. This is The Reason reporting that I'd rather be angry than hopeful. It's easy for me to rage against the dying of the light from this microphone because, I mean, what else is a microphone for? But who am I? Just a working slob trying to get by while I lose my mind. There are heroes and there are soldiers, and you, radio listener, are both. By tuning in and raising the most high, the people's music of rock and roll. You know I'm your man. Fridays at 3 and only on Co-op, your community radio station. If it's going to fall, then let it. As long as we're here, let's rage a while. You can bet there's going to be hell to pay. Keep it here for Dr. K. She's going to play you both kinds of music. Thank you for joining us for Bloodstains from the Grave. You ready, Doctor?
3: I'm ready.
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I'm Dr. K, in today for Salty Cracker. He'll be back soon. And I'm so happy to be playing some country music for you. I've got some old classics, as I'm sure you can already tell, but also some new stuff, some of the new stuff that Salty Cracker plays. So thank you so much to Bloodstains from the Grave, The Reason, our DJ The Reason, for another great episode. And remember that you can find the last 2 weeks of shows on our website under schedule. That was, of course, Dolly Parton doing Daddy's Moonshine Still from her album Joshua. I always want to call that song Daddy's Moonshine Grill. Rolls off the tongue, which sounds like a bar and grill in Myrtle Beach or something, but Daddy's Moonshine Still. And I've got one from George Jones up next for you.

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1: And we're back. That record was a little scratchier than I remembered, but I hope you enjoyed it. You know, I'm really playing records out here. That was Gospel Plow by Bob Dylan from his self-titled album. Sometimes people forget about this album. It is a great album. All old standards, traditionals, kind of folk, gospel, bluesy type stuff. I love it. I'm looking at the record sleeve right here, and we have a very young Bob Dylan, kind of pudgy-faced Bob Dylan on this, on the album photo. Before that, I played the Stanley Brothers and the Clinch Mountain Boys, Who Will Call You Sweetheart, one of my favorite bluegrass songs, I think that's bluegrass. And then before that, George Jones, the great, one of the greatest singers of all time. I won't say the greatest. There's a lot of good singers out there. George Jones doing The Door. And if you like that kind of traditional music, the kind of bluegrassy gospel, American traditional music, you might be interested to know about the Austin String Band Festival that is next weekend, October 16th through 18th at Camp Ben McCullough out in Driftwood. I think it should be a pretty good time, and I might make it out there. We have an announcement, a station announcement, and then stay tuned. Don't touch that dial. Oh, you are listening to KOOP, by the way, 91.7 and streaming at koop.org. And I'm Dr. K in Today on Both Kinds of Music for Salty Cracker.
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3: What do you know about Austin's library system? This is Co-op Community Health Report, bringing you stories and information about health and social issues impacting Austin communities and the people who call Central Texas home. For 100 years, the library has been a place of learning, connection, and possibility. On Saturday, October 17th, there'll be a celebration of serving the community and looking ahead to what comes next.
4: My name is Baylor Johnson. I'm the communications manager for Austin Public Library. So we have been all year long doing a campaign of centennial celebrations, but we always wanted there to be sort of a kind of a capstone event, live music, art, history, family activities, and just to celebrate the role that libraries play in our community and help us kick off our second century of service. Austin Public Library was established in 1926, was originally a small kind of rented space upstairs in a storefront on Congress, and has grown over to a citywide network of 20 branches, plus the Central Library, plus the Austin History Center. The Austin History Center right now has an exhibit at the John Henry Falk Building, the former Central Library, that is a history of the Austin Public Library. The exhibit is called In Circulation, and sort of documents everything from the early days all the way up until today. You know, in the 1920s, Austin was a fairly large city to not have a public library system, and it was still a fairly novel idea. You know, a lot of people talk about the disappearing third spaces, place that is neither home nor work, where they can come together with others and community. And so that, I think, is really kind of part of the value of libraries into the 21st century, not just books, DVDs and CDs and kind of the traditional media that circulate. We also have a tool library, seed libraries, where people can literally just get seeds to plant their own garden, a innovation lab with a podcast Craft Studio, 3D animation, graphic design tools and classes, 3D printers. So I think part of libraries is how can we bring community together outside of a traditional structured education? How do we provide people with experiences and opportunities to learn and enrich their lives? What we've been trying to do with this sort of centennial campaign is not just look back on the last 100 years, but to invite the community to think about what the library can be for the next century as well.
3: 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Thank you so much for listening.

That was Oh My God, Whatever, Etc. by Ryan Adams from his album Easy Tiger. And before that, I played Big Thief, right? Yep. Before that, I played Big Thief, Red Moon, from their fantastic album, Dragon, New Warm Mountain, I Believe in You. That's a long out. It's a long album title, and it's a long album. I highly recommend it. That album is from 2022. And at the top of that set, I played Connie Smith, Once a Day, one of the great country songs. I just love singing along with that song. So I hope you were singing along too. I'm Dr. K. You're listening to Co-op, K-O-O-P 91.7, and broadcasting at streaming at koop.org. This is Both Kinds of Music. And I'm in this week for DJ Salty Cracker, and I hope you're enjoying it. You know, if you love what's going on at Co-op, you can always donate to us. 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And you can also get involved if you want to learn the broadcast arts, if you want to learn how to be a DJ like I did. 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So if you're interested, you can learn more at our website. We love having you listen. And I've got one up next for you by Loretta Lynn.

you've been married, you can't have no fun at all. Or you're rated X. No matter what you do, they're gonna talk about you. Look down their noses. I don't know what to think about it. Just give them something to talk about, I guess. Best thing we can.

That was Candyman by the Grateful Dead, one of their more country songs. They have a healthy dose of country in that band, the Grateful Dead. A lot of different things going on in that band, and that's why I love them. Hope you liked that song. That was from American Beauty, their 1970 album. What a gorgeous guitar solo close to the end. Felt like I died and went to heaven. Before that, I played My Morning Jacket, their song Honest Man from their kind of early album At Dawn. And at the top of that set, I played Loretta Lynn, the great Loretta Lynn, her song Rated X, about being an ex-wife, being a divorcee. What a fantastic song. She had a lot of songs about kind of unconventional topics in, you know, country music at the time, including a song called The Pill, which I considered playing, but I played this one instead for you. Thanks so much for listening. You're listening to Co-op 91.7, streaming at koop.org. And of course, I'm Dr. K. If you've been listening for a while, you know that. If you're just tuning in, welcome. And this is Both Kinds of Music. The next song I'm going to play for you is from a really interesting album called Mermaid Avenue that Billy Bragg and Wilco put out in 1998. The daughter of Woody Guthrie, Nora Guthrie, found, well, she didn't find them. After Woody Guthrie died in 1967, he left behind a lot of lyrics for which he never wrote songs. So whole boxes full of lyrics. And in the 90s, Nora reached out to some musicians to write melodies, to write songs for these lyrics. So the resulting album, Mermaid Avenue, is really interesting. And the songs aren't really necessarily in the style of Woody Guthrie. Like, they're intentionally different. They're written in, you know, more of a whatever style the musicians writing it wanted to write it in, but with Woody's lyrics. So stay tuned. The next song is called One by One from Mermaid Avenue.

0: Hello, we're back. Thank you so much for listening to Both Kinds of Music today. I'm Dr. K, and I've so enjoyed subbing for Salty Cracker. That was The King Is Gone and So Are You, which is probably my all-time favorite country song. Well, one of them, by George Jones. And before that, I played Change the Locks by Lucinda Williams. That one goes out to my dad. He loves that song. And that was it. Oh, yeah. Before that, I played the One by One, the Billy Bragg and Wilco album, the Billy Bragg and Wilco song from Mermaid Avenue, the album that I was telling you about before that set. And we're just about done here. Don't go anywhere. Stay tuned for Exclamation, brought to you today by a newish DJ, a newish co-op DJ, Jeremy. So looking forward to that. And thanks so much for being here today. And take care. We'll see you next time.
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My name is Jeremy. This is Exclamation with you until 6 o'clock. I'm sitting in for DJ Salty Cracker, and we've got a great hour and a half of high-energy music planned for you tonight. We started off with the Pat Metheny Group from 1979 with the title track from their album American Garage. We heard Lyle Mays there on the organ, along with Mark Egan on bass, Dan Gottlieb on drums, and Pat Metheny on guitar. Coming up next, we've got, like I said, a long set of some great instrumental music for the most part. A little bit of vocals sneaking in here and there, but we're going to try to keep the pace, the tempo, and the vibe at a nice, crisp level to get you home on your commute, kick off your weekend. We're going to hear from Donald Byrd. We've got some great guitar stuff. In addition to Pat Metheny, we're going to hear another Pat Martino, a little bit later. Also another fantastic guitar player named Borelli Legren. And we've got some Dizzy Gillespie, some Miles Davis, some Bobby Hutcherson. Ah, so good. What's coming up next is going to be Kamasi Washington from a 2018 release called Heaven and Earth. This is a tune called Tifakonke here on Co-op 91.7.

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My name's Jeremy. This is Exclamation. I'm sitting in for DJ Salt and Peppa. We're going to hear some more great high energy music coming up. Before Dizzy, we heard from Kamasi Washington. And since Dizzy had a great guitar solo there by Les Spann, also plays the flute. You don't hear of that very often, but this is a great 1959 recording of Dizzy's composition, Woody and You, and Les was cooking there on the guitar. We're going to keep in the guitar theme and hear a little bit more. Of course, we heard some guitar in the previous show. Dr. K led us on a beautiful journey with both kinds of music, and we heard some Grateful Dead there that really caught my ear, the Candyman from the American Beauty album. This is not going to be like that, but it's going to be the same instrument and in the same spirit of beautiful improvisation. We're going to hear from Borelli Legrand from a 1991 release called Acoustic Moments. This is a John Coltrane composition, familiar to many, called Impressions, here on KOOP 91.7.

Okay, never mind. We're going to switch things up. Sounds like our tape deck's having a little bit of trouble coming through on the channel there. We're going to hear instead from an ECM release dating back to the 70s. This is a Keith Jarrett project, his European quartet featuring Jan Gabarek on saxophone. And this is an album called Belonging. We're going to hear a tune called The Wind Up, get you wound up for your weekend here on KOOP.

0: Indigenous Peoples Day. On this day, we have an opportunity to unearth and rediscover Native American history and culture. In 2024, those who exclusively identified as Native Americans had a median household income of $59,000 and earned less than those who lived outside of Native or tribal lands. Please join Co-op throughout October as we honor Native Americans and their resilience to preserve land, spirit, and tradition. Together, we will rediscover Indigenous peoples and remove the mask of settler colonialism.
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Herbie Hancock there on from the album Manchild 1975 on the CBS label. 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My name is Jeremy. I'm sitting in for DJ Salt and Pepper this evening on Exclamation, your high energy program to wrap up the week. We've got another 45 minutes of energetic and exciting music for you. I just wanted to point out, you just heard a couple of great guitar players on this one, Wawa Watson and the inestimable David T. Walker on this recording. Herbie Hancock, of course, the composer and playing everything on this one, all kinds of keyboard effects and beautiful acoustic piano, as well as the Fender Rhodes prominent on this number. We're going to hear from something right along the same lines. This is a Blue Note release, a reissue actually, of a Donald Byrd album called Places and Spaces, and we're going to hear a tune called Change. This is from 1976, so we're sticking in the 70s. We've got some more jazz coming up later. We got a little bit of Miles Davis. We've got some Bobby Hutcherson in the wings, and a little bit of Warren Marsh Quartet for some cool jazz to keep us in the mood. Right now, this is trumpeter Donald Byrd here on Co-op 91.7 FM.

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KOOP HD1 HD3 Hornsby. We just heard from Blue Note release called Breakthrough from 1986 with the Don Pullen George Adams Quartet. Don Pullen there on the piano, George Adams on the tenor saxophone. And we just heard a tune called Mr. Smoothie. Before that, we heard from a long 1976 break. Well, 1975, 1976. Before George Adams and Don Pullen, we were checking out Bobby Hutcherson from his album Waiting, released on the Blue Note label, 1976. The tune is called Hanging Out With You, and we heard a mix of folks there. First of all, the compositions by bassist James Leary III, and of course Bobby's on the vibes, and then we heard Emmanuel Boyd on the tenor saxophone. This is Exclamation. My name is Jeremy. I'm sitting in for DJ Salt and Pepper, and we've got a take you up to the top of the hour with some more great music here. We're in the 80s now. We're going to stay there for one more cut from Steve Coleman and Five Elements from an album called The Edge of Tomorrow, featuring the recently departed vocalist Cassandra Wilson. 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Here's Steve Coleman, Cassandra Wilson, with a tune perfectly themed for a Friday afternoon. I'm Going Home.

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Miles Davis there on here on Co-op on 91.7 FM with a 1958 recording from it's the title track from an album called Milestones, the precursor to Kind of Blue, featuring Miles as the composer playing flugelhorn on that track, and great solos from Cannonball Adderley and John Coltrane. Before that, we heard a cut from Big John Patton, the organist, 1965. The tune was called Oh Baby, and what a killer lineup on that one. Blue Mitchell on trumpet, and notable work there from Grant Green on guitar. This is Exclamation. My name is Jeremy. I'm sitting in for DJ Salt and Pepper, who is out seasoning the world tonight, and I'm happy to be here in his place playing some high energy music. Stick around, we've got some great music coming up at 6 p.m. with Beat Happenings with Jenny, and on through the night, all kinds of great things here at Co-op 91.7 FM and online at koop.org. A couple of things to know, we've got our big fall membership drive wrap party coming up on October 18th. We had a wonderful successful membership drive this year where our supporters and new members came out and showed their support with lots of donations, and it was really fantastic. A lot of energy and a lot of confirmation of the way folks value the programming here, which is all member supported and volunteer driven. And we're going to keep that going. I'm going to play a couple more tunes before I get out of here. We're going to hear from something a little close to where we just were. We were at 1958 with Miles. We're going to go back a year to 1957 and hear from tenor player Warren Marsh. This is kind of in a similar vein, quartet with Red Mitchell, notably on drums. This is from the album Music for Prancing, the Warren Marsh Four, and we're going to hear a tune called Ad Libido here on Co-op 91.7.

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I'm Jenny, your host for tonight until 7. A big thank you to Jeremy for filling in for DJ Rockdove tonight on Exclamation. That's a great hour of jazz. Right now in the background is Moon Jumper by The Clean off the 2009 album Mr. Pop. Just also wanted to give a big shout out to everyone who donated last month to our fall membership drive. The station exceeded our goal, and that's all thank you to you. And this Sunday will be the third anniversary of Beat Happenings. It's been so much fun. Thanks for being here, tuning in each Friday. And it's been a minute since I had a regular episode here, so I have a whole backlog of songs I'm excited to play tonight. And we have almost an entire hour of new music tonight. There's just a lot to be excited about in the world of indie rock right now. And we're going to kick things off with new music out of Chicago by the duo TV Buddha. Saw there are members of Lifeguard and Good Flying Birds on the album that contributed as well. And we're going to hear the song Too Much to Live here on Beat Happenings on Co-op.

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1: Thanks for listening to Beat Happenings on Co-op. I'm Jenny, and before the break there, you heard new music from The Autocollants, Every Social Interaction. That's the first single from their new album. They're on 90s indie pop band, and that's their first ever full album. They've had an EP and a compilation, but I believe that's their first album. Prior to that, we heard Twin Bloom and Summer's Gone. That's out on Dandy Boy Records. Ahead of that was a Portland duo called Big Top. They have former members of Blues Lawyer and The World, and we heard a cover of California Bummer by the band Further, which I wasn't familiar with before that. Prior to that, we heard Jaw Dropped, new music from them, High Beams, that's off Secret to Spare. They're based out of Los Angeles. And we heard TV Buddha at the top of the set with Too Much to Live, and that's new on Kai Slater of Lifeguard's tape label, Hallow Gallow Tapes. We are going to keep it going with the new music. This collective is called Beat Happenings. We're here every Friday, and it is either me, St. Annie, or Stephanie at the Disco, and we bring you all sorts of indie, punk, and post-punk. Tonight, it's pretty heavy on the indie rock and indie pop, and we are going to start off the next set with a brand new single from Love Banana. They had, I want to say, an EP a couple of years ago, so I was really excited to see this new single they put out. It's called Seagull. We're going to hear that now on Beat Happenings.

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1: Welcome back to Beat Happenings on Co-op Radio. Thanks for tuning in. Happy Friday. We heard new music there from Rail Card. That's Rachel Love from Dolly Mixture and Peter from Heavenly. And that song was Runaround off their latest album, Two Steps at a Time. It came out on Slumberland. Prior to that, from 1994, we heard Polera with Counting Down. That was a band formed in Minneapolis by Ed Ackerson, who is a musician and producer, and that was out on the Twin Tone record label. And Outer World, ahead of that, new music from them. They're out of Richmond. We heard Break That Chain. It's out on K Records. We heard some French music from Coup d'Oeil. That was J'ai Attendre. That's brand new. And we started off with Love Banana out of Sydney and the song Seagull. That's a new single from them. And I just have about one or two more sets and then Spin Cycles coming up at 7. We have a super special guest tonight, Miss 45s. She's training. She used to be a programmer on Co-op and she's back. You're just definitely going to want to stick around and hear her records. They're really great. And we're going to start off this next set with another Australian band, My Guardian Angel. This is brand new, and the song is called Bluebird here on Co-op.

Thanks for tuning in to Beat Happenings tonight. That was new music from Helen, who is Liz Harris of Grouper. That's new. Dead Shark 2 is the name of that track. It's out on the Cranky record label. Ye Ming and the Rumors out of the Bay Area prior to that with the song Cold. We also heard The Freebies and Hard on You. The Expats did Hide My Baby. That's new from them. We heard the Essex Green and a reissued track, Trees, that's remastered and reissued this year. And starting the set from Australia, we heard My Guardian Angel and Bluebird. I have just about one more song here, and then Spin Cycle is going to take over at 7 with special guest host Miss 45s. You're going to want to stay tuned over on our streaming player over at koop.org. We're going to be turning our FM signal over to KVRX over at UT at 7. And then I'll be back on air tomorrow night for the clear spot at 7. And we're going to close out here with a German band. I heard this last week on Stronger Than Dirt. Stronger Than Dirt is Saturday nights after the clear spot from 8 to 10. And I'm not sure how to pronounce it, but this is German band Die Sterne here on Beat Happenings.

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